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0: The Strokes, last night on The Cafe. Up next, our first ever backtracking. It's a few years old, but it was the first time we said, hey, let's really get into the mind of the songwriter, give them an opportunity to dive deep into the songs that make them who they are. And you'll hear the first ever segment with Leslie Feist coming up next on World Cafe.
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3: That is Billy Idol. The new documentary is called Billy Idol Should Be Dead. 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

0: Performing live for the World Cafe, a song from her 2004 album, Let It Die. That was Feist with Musha Boom. Feist has been my guest today, playing songs and telling stories from across her career and discography for World Cafe's Backtracking. Feist, thank you so much for being here.
1: Thanks so much for having me.
0: Thanks for being a great inaugural Backtracking guest.
1: I like making history. This is the beginning of probably many of these sessions. So yeah,
0: thank you so much.
2: There you go. Raina Duris talking with Feist. It's Backtracking. 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
2: Welcome back. I'm Kaleo. 35 years of World Cafe. We've had some artists who have been there since the very beginning, and Michelle Indigliocello is one of them. Here's Don't You Want Me.

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0: They've been playing that song out for a while, but they finally released it earlier this month and their first new song in almost 5 years. It's called Who's That? The War on Drugs here on World Cafe. Stay close. 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
0: Welcome back. It's World Cafe, and hey, we are in the vault. It is live from the archives. 35 years of having bands and artists stop by, so we saved those recordings. We thought it would be prudent, and now we play them back for you every episode. And this is, it was so cool when Blind Boys of Alabama stopped by. Here is their cover of Curtis Mayfield's People Get Ready. It's live from the archives on the Cafe.

Buildings and bridges are made to bend in the wind. 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Would

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0: Released in 1995, it's Sunvolt from the album Trace, Windfall. Billy Strings, Burn the Other End before that. On the way, music from Caroline Rose and Michigander before we wrap this hour of World Cafe.
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0: Welcome back to World Cafe. With new music from Michigander, their latest album is called Over Before You Know It. And if you are watching any of the iPhone Duo reveal, you might recognize this song. It was featured in it. Here's Taxi from Michigander.

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1: And Cher. On her new album, Michelle Ndegeocello and her band pay tribute to those pairings, and they've recruited an all-star cast to sing along. The album is called Synonym, and it starts with a cover of this one from 1987. George Michael and Aretha Franklin. I Knew You Were Waiting for Me. First, we'll hear the original, then Michelle Ndegeocello's version with a wicked guest singer.
2: The first person we asked was Cynthia Erivo, and when she said yes, that just filled us with such hope and joy.

0: these duets don't necessarily match up with the original gender pairings. Tell me more about that. But is it a kind of an homage to the fact that you can be out loud and proud now in a way that maybe wasn't always the case? Or what are your thoughts about that?
1: To be honest, it's just an afterthought. I'm glad it's not the forefront. It's just the beauty of these people that was the reason I chose them. It should be the last thing you notice. Hmm. I'm not sure if I connect with that word pride. Pride comes before the fall. Hmm. Or loud and out. Mm-hmm. I'm really finding...
0: That's true. You were not a very loud performer. You have to lean in when we listen to
1: in.
0: You.
1: Yeah, I'm a really... Modesty is... there's a beauty and a power to it.

0: This is NPR News.
1: This is Morning Edition from NPR on WGLT. Thanks for joining us. I'm Melissa Leibert with R.C. McBride and Lou Warner for Fall Fun Drive. 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
4: This is Morning Edition from NPR News. I'm A. Martinez.
5: And I'm Leila Faldin in Portland, Maine, hosting from Maine Public. The midterm elections are 1 month away, and every week until then, my co-hosts and I will take you to people and places in battleground states that will determine the balance of power in this country. Today, we're in Maine, where immigration enforcement here is playing out in ways that echo other places in the country.
6: They're still disappearing a person a day.
5: A person a day?
6: Yeah.
5: At least that's how it feels to Amy Smith, the founder of Healthy Homeworks

0: his way to work. The Department of Homeland Security told NPR that they never said he was the target of ICE agents that day. He leaves behind a three-year-old daughter, Dulce, and his wife, Carolina Rojas Alvarez. I spoke with her recently at her lawyer's office.
1: What has life been like since that day?
2: Muy difícil.
3: Very difficult. Now I have to face everything alone, and it's even more painful to hear my little girl scream his name, saying, "Papa, where are you?" That's the most painful thing I've had to experience ever since his death, and that I can't bring him back to her.
0: Rojas Alvarez says she wants the man who killed her husband to be held accountable.
1: You have a three-year-old daughter. I mean, what are you going to do now? What is your plan? Are you going to stay in Maine?
2: Por el momento, sí, mientras.
3: I will while the investigation is ongoing, but not in the future. In other words, she's not going to study or make a life here.
0: The Trump administration's immigration enforcement has divided and galvanized voters in this country. For some, the heavy-handed approach is exactly what they want in immigration. For others, the months of detentions, deportations, and killings are a sign of just how much the country has strayed from its professed values. Those sentiments will go with them into the ballot box. This is NPR News.
4: President Trump wants his name on everything from battleships to airports. Historically, it's pretty rare for presidents to stamp their identities on public assets, but there are exceptions.
5: The Hoover Dam is a great example.
6: One of America's seven modern civil engineering wonders.
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7: My name is Elena Moore, and I am a political reporter at NPR. 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
9: Live from NPR News in Washington, I'm Dave Mattingly. This year's Nobel Prize in Physics is being awarded to Francis Halsey for his work to discover tiny subatomic high-energy particles from space known as neutrinos. The 82-year-old scientist is originally from Belgium and is affiliated with the University of Wisconsin-Madison. He's being honored for his work with the Ice Cube Neutrino Observatory at the South Pole. The U.S. Supreme Court's new term is underway. NPR's Nina Totenberg says court observers continue speculating on whether Justice Samuel Alito plans to retire.
10: Well, there's been some pressure from fellow conservatives who want him to retire so a younger conservative can take his place while Republicans still control the White House and Congress. But he told CBS News that while he did think about stepping down this year, he decided against it.
11: I could still make a valuable contribution. It's hard to give up the opportunity to do something that I think will be good for the Constitution and good for the country as long as I'm able to do it.
9: That's NPR's Nina Totenberg reporting. Alito joined the Supreme Court in 2006 after being nominated by President George W. Bush. President Trump has approved the use of a firing squad for the former U.S. Army major convicted of killing 13 people at Fort Hood, Texas in 2009. This is NPR News. Health officials in Pennsylvania say the state has surpassed 1,000 cases of measles this year. It marks the largest outbreak in any state in the U.S. in more than three decades. Pennsylvania also reports at least five measles-related deaths in 2026. In addition to the Keystone State, large measles outbreaks have been reported in Texas, Utah, and South Carolina. More than a dozen media rights organizations in Turkey are condemning a court-ordered block against a Turkish digital news platform known for investigative journalism. NPR's Hadil Alshalchi says the block is part of a sweeping government crackdown.
12: 13 media rights groups in Turkey called the closure of the T24 news website a, quote, severe violation of press and freedom of expression by the Turkish government. Last month, an Istanbul court issued an order against the platform and its social media accounts, citing an ongoing state operation called My Family is Safe. It alleged that 118 pieces of content published over the past year by T24 constituted, quote, LGBTQ+ propaganda. The ban is part of a broader LGBTQ+ crackdown that included several raids on rights groups and LGBTQ+ hangouts. Over 80 people, including activists, have been arrested and jailed. Hadil Alshalchi, NPR News, Istanbul.
9: Dow futures are up 212 points. I'm Dave Mattingly in Washington.
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0: It's Morning Edition from NPR News. I'm Leila Fadel in Portland, Maine, hosting from Maine Public.
21: And I'm Martinez in Culver City, California. A new era in Hollywood is about to begin.
0: The deal to consolidate Paramount, Skydance, and Warner Brothers Discovery is expected to close today. The $111 billion merger faced public protests, but ultimately passed legal and regulatory challenges in the U.S. and in Europe.
21: NPR's Manalit Del Barco joins us now from Los Angeles. Manalit, it is going to be one big, massive company. Who's in charge? What's in this company?
22: Yeah, so David Ellison will control this new media empire with help from his billionaire father, Larry Ellison, and investors from the Middle East. Their company, Skydance, combines two legendary film studios, both more than 100 years old, Paramount Pictures and Warner Brothers Pictures. Ellison also gets their streaming services like Paramount Plus and HBO Max. He gets MTV, Comedy Central, the Food Network, and two huge news outlets, CNN and CBS News. Ellison has defended the merger from critics worried about him having too much power over the media. This is Ellison on CNBC in March after outbidding Netflix.
23: This deal is basically, you know, it's pro-competitive, it's pro-consumer, it's good for the overall creative economy. We now have a library of 15,000 films, everything from Harry Potter to the DC Universe, Mission Impossible, Top Gun, The Godfather under one roof.
22: And that's not to mention popular TV shows the companies distribute, like Ted Lasso, The Daily Show, the Star Trek franchise, and all those Looney Tunes cartoons.
21: Now, when companies merge like this, sometimes changes occur, Manalit. What are some of those changes expected with this new company?
22: Yeah, well, Ellison already announced his co-CEO will be Enon Kreiz, the former head of Mattel. But Michael DeLuca and Pamela Abdi, the duo that headed Warner Brothers Pictures, are now out of the picture. Just last year at the Oscars, they celebrated their films Sinners and One Battle After Another. You know, the Writers Guild of America and 12 state attorneys general tried unsuccessfully to block this merger. And as part of the settlement, Ellison agreed that the combined studios will make 30 films a year for the next few years. But critics remain skeptical of that.
21: What have you heard, though, about changes in the TV news networks? So you mentioned CNN and CBS. So what have you heard about changes that maybe Skydance might make?
22: Well, there's been a lot of worry about what might happen to CNN with the Ellisons being allies to President Trump. I spoke to Jessica Gonzalez. She's the co-CEO of the nonprofit media advocacy organization Free Press. That's not to be confused with the media company Free Press, founded by Barry Weiss, the head of CBS News. Well, Gonzalez's group helped organize the Block the Merger coalition.
1: We're concerned about the Ellisons corrupting CNN. We're concerned about what the Ellisons have already done since taking over Paramount and CBS. They are willing to use their money and power to censor the news, to tear down stories that they or the president don't like. We deserve better than billionaire oligarchs controlling our media system.
22: Now, to get the deal passed, Ellison promised to set up an independent oversight board to protect CNN from political interference. Skydance says the current head of CNN, Mark Thompson, will remain. Barry Weiss will continue to head CBS News.
21: Okay, so what about people that watch these films and TV shows that are going to be under this big umbrella and the people who work on all these projects?
22: Well, people against the deal predict that viewers could soon have to pay more for streaming services. They could have fewer choices, and they say layoffs are inevitable. Ellison comes into this with a huge amount of debt, and for now, workers at both companies will be starting the day a bit unsure about their futures at Skydance.
21: That's NPR's Manalit Del Barco, who covers the media industry for us from Los Angeles. Manalit, thanks.
22: Thank you.
0: Russian authorities are telling people to stay calm after a worker at an infectious disease institute in Siberia died. The cause of the illness that killed her is unknown, and that death has led people to speculate about the outbreak of the plague or another very infectious disease. Joining us to talk about where things stand is NPR's Russia correspondent Charles Maines in Moscow. Good morning, Charles.
2: Morning, Lena.
0: So what do we know about what happened?
2: Well, so one thing that's never been disputed, last Tuesday, a 28-year-old female lab worker at an anti-plague research institute in Siberia's Irkutsk region fell ill and died 2 days later. The cause of her death is where things get murky. The head of Russia's consumer health watchdog, a body called Rospotrebnadzor, was dispatched immediately to the area. That's some 2,500 miles from Moscow, and quickly declared this young woman had died from pneumonia of an unknown origin. A follow-on investigation by the agency found no pathogens in this lab worker's body were linked to her work with infectious diseases, nor was there any evidence of other employees that had gotten sick. And so authorities declared the epidemiological environment in the Irkutsk region stable, a position that's been backed by the Kremlin, so kind of case closed.
0: Is that what people there think? Case closed?
2: Well, that's the problem. You know, these reassuring statements aren't doing much to calm the public. They're seeing, I want to stress, unconfirmed reports by local media that several hospitals had been placed under quarantine. Why? Well, the reports spoke of concerns about the spread of the pneumonic plague, a potentially deadly airborne disease that is among the areas of study at this Siberian laboratory. And transparency with the Russian government has long been an issue here. So when people see additional measures like videos on social media showing health workers wanding temperature gauges over passengers as they arrive on flights from Irkutsk to Moscow, you know, it sets off alarm bells, particularly after the experience of the COVID pandemic.
0: And what can you tell us about the institute itself where the lab technician who died was working?
2: Well, for one, it's got a really long name, the Irkutsk Anti-Plague Research Institute of Siberia and the Far East. The institute itself dates back to the Stalinist period. It was founded by the Soviets in the 1930s to monitor strains of dangerous pathogens like anthrax, cholera, and the plague, the latter of which has rolled across Siberia through the millennia. But the institute's work has also been preventative. I mean, it's even partnered with specialists from the U.S., Europe, and China in recent years. So there's nothing here to suggest, at least based on its history, that this is some kind of military biolab or anything of that nature. But again, that hasn't stopped people from speculating.
0: What has the U.S. government said?
2: Well, President Trump has offered to help Russia with any containment efforts if need be. And Secretary of State Marco Rubio struck a similar tone, saying basically, let's wait and see. Oh, I'm sorry. This We're missing the clip, but basically Rubio said we're watching and monitoring this closely, and there's no cause for alarm, but they're going to keep an eye on it. And just one final point, Layla, if by some chance this is the plague, it's worth keeping in mind this is not an unknown pathogen like we saw with COVID-19. In fact, just the opposite. Despite the plague's history and reputation for death, it killed half of Europe in the Middle Ages, after all. You know, the plague can be treated quite effectively today through containment measures and antibiotics if provided in time.
0: That's NPR's Charles Maines in Moscow. Thank you, Charles.
2: Thank you.
0: This is NPR News.
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3: This is WGLT. I'm Courtney Conroy. Congressional approval ratings are in the tank. By some measures, this is one of the least productive sessions of Congress in living memory. WGLT's Charlie Schlenker reports in this Sound Ideas story, those things may not change much anytime soon.
4: There's general agreement among Central Illinois congressional candidates this year that the House and Senate roll over for the president, any president, too much. Here's 10-year incumbent Republican Representative Darren LaHood.
5: In several administrations, we have given too much power to the executive branch and not retained our power as the legislative branch. And I think tariffs is one of those particular areas where we've done that.
4: LaHood's opponent in the 16th district this November is Paul Nolley. Nolley agrees the trend affects both parties and many administrations. Still, he says the problem may be more apparent in the current moment.
6: I think we're at a unique point in time right now where one political party has just become a servant of one man, of the president, and that is something that is very unique.
4: Nolley says even some Democrats were antagonistic to President Obama, and while Nolley sees hints of blind obedience from those years, he believes it's nowhere near the, quote, full cult of personality as it is during the Trump administration. And LaHood, Nolley, and 17th District Congressman Eric Sorensen all say robust oversight committees can hem in ethical excesses of chief executives. Sorensen says part of the reason presidents grab more and more power lies in the fact lawmakers sometimes don't want to make tough votes, and they need to find ways to do that.
24: We should be able to curtail the advancement of these emergency executive orders and say, where is the emergency? Donald Trump is putting forth more executive orders than any other president because he knows he can circumvent Congress.
4: Sorensen says part of the cure for the problem is the power of the purse that resides in Congress. For Republican Darren LaHood, part of the answer is also the courts. He notes the Supreme Court issued an opinion on tariffs, a 6-3 decision back in February, authored by Justice Gorsuch. LaHood says he agrees with the precedent that says you can't predicate blanket tariffs on national security. Democratic candidates like LaHood's opponent Paul Nolley don't share the faith in the courts as a check on executive overreach.
6: The Supreme Court has really opened Pandora's box on this because they basically said anything that the president does while in office is legal. I just think that was a big miss. I don't think that that is good for our country, and that's going to be hard to reverse.
4: Like Democrat Eric Sorensen, Republican Darren LaHood says fixing the balance of power requires political will.
5: We take back more of that authority through legislative means to do that.
4: And for both LaHood and Sorensen, you generate the capacity to exercise political will by tending personal relationships across the aisle and by building on examples of cross-party projects.
24: I think it's the 21st Century Road to Housing Act that we worked so hard in a bipartisan way in the House. We were able to pass it in the House in a bipartisan measure. It went to the Senate, and Republicans and Democrats came together to pass it out of the Senate.
4: Sorensen says another bipartisan project may be the one he's pushing, the Stop Games Act, to limit the way pharmaceutical companies use bureaucratic procedures to halt Food and Drug Administration approval of generic drugs. Generics offer marketplace competition and lead to lower prices for prescription drugs. A third example Sorensen mentions is a bill called the National Weather Safety Board Act to help build resilience in communities after tornado destruction. With the House and Senate so closely divided, even a single vote or two switches party control, there's a lot of pressure to do what leaders of both chambers want. And Republican Dylan Vansel in the 17th District says that means bipartisan efforts will probably remain a relatively short list of exceptions rather than the rule.
7: Yeah, I don't think there's a world anytime soon where Democrats are going to cross the line to work with Republicans and vice versa. We've become so separated.
4: Democrat Paul Nolley in the 16th says breaking down barriers also requires blue lawmakers to go to red areas and vice versa. That at least promotes acceptance of the other side as people who want the same things everyone does. Dylan Vansel agrees with the premise.
7: I'm so done with party lines on either side. At the end of the day, we need to ask ourselves in these positions, is this good for the American people or is it not?
4: The devil, as always, is in the details of how both sides define what is a public good for America. I'm Charlie Schlenker.
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8: 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Good morning. I'm R.C. McBride with Melissa Leibert and Lou Warner for Fall Fun Drive. The good news is we've made some progress to our goal.
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9: From Marketplace in Washington, I'm Kimberly Adams. More Americans than ever are questioning the value of higher education. A new survey from Gallup finds that just 31% of adults in the U.S. think a college education is very important. That's the lowest since Gallup first asked that question nearly 50 years ago. Marketplace's Stephanie Hughes looks at what's going on.
12: In the cauldron of ingredients that's led to this loss of trust in higher education, the cost of college is key. So are the loans people take out to cover that cost.
14: Everybody knows somebody who's drowning in debt.
12: Josh Weiner leads the Aspen Institute's College Excellence Program.
14: That difficulty repaying debt is shaping how people feel about the whole system.
12: Another ingredient, says Weiner, many recent college grads have struggled to find work, and their stories resonate with would-be students. Also, says Catherine Hill with the education nonprofit Ithaca SNR, higher ed hasn't worked out for a lot of people. There are more than 43 million adults in the U.S. who started college, may have taken on some debt, but never got a degree.
15: Those people haven't experienced the benefits of going on to higher education, and in many cases, it's probably made them worse off.
12: Top that off with a heavy dollop of worry about what AI is going to do to the labor market, and you end up with the current stew of uncertainty. That's tough for colleges, which are also seeing fewer international students and a dwindling number of young people.
15: I think schools are going to be very challenged in terms of net tuition revenue.
12: Hill says one potential source of new students are the old ones, those millions of people who started college but never finished. I'm Stephanie Hughes for Marketplace.
9: Let's do the numbers. The FTSE in London is up 0.5%. Dow, S&P, and NASDAQ futures are up in the 0.3% to 0.4% range, with the Dow future up 222 points. The 10-year Treasury yield is down at 5.27%.
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9: More than 2 million young people between the ages of 19 and 24 could lose Medicaid coverage in the next couple of years as new work requirements and more frequent eligibility checks phase in, according to a new report from the Urban Institute. This is in the 40 Medicaid expansion states, plus Washington, D.C., where low-income adults who don't have kids or a disability are currently able to get free or low-cost health coverage through the government. And it's despite the fact that nearly 90% of young adults should still be eligible to keep their insurance under the new rules. Marketplace's Samantha Fields has more.
25: A lot is changing soon for many people on Medicaid. In most states, starting January 1st, to keep their insurance, low-income adults will have to prove they're working or volunteering at least 80 hours a month, that they're in school at least half-time, or that they should be exempt from those requirements because they're a caregiver or too sick to work. And they'll have to submit that proof every 6 months, twice as often as they do now.
26: Just by virtue of people having to do more paperwork, you see these dramatic estimates of the number of people who will lose their coverage.
25: Leo Cuello at Georgetown Center for Children and Families says the risk is particularly high for young people.
26: First of all, they're more likely to have gig economy work, informal work arrangements.
25: Gig work tends to be hard for states to verify automatically, which means more paperwork more often.
26: They're more likely to be in school, which means that if a state doesn't have a good system for doing automatic data matches for school, again, they're going to have to do a lot of reporting to show that they're in school.
25: And many people in their late teens or early 20s are just new to all the admin required to get and keep insurance. Betsy Cliff at the University of Chicago says when you're that age, it's also common to move around a lot.
1: Because you haven't settled into a job or a place to live.
25: And she says that can be a barrier to keeping health coverage.
1: It's much easier to stay enrolled in Medicaid if your life is more stable. So if you keep the same address, if you keep the same income, if you keep the same phone number.
25: If you don't, you could miss the phone call or the letter telling you it's time to recertify. Jennifer Haley at the Urban Institute says all of this could lead to 2.3 million young adults losing Medicaid over the next couple of years.
13: Coverage is projected to fall among young adults in every state that has adopted the ACA Medicaid expansion.
25: How much it'll fall could vary a lot by state, according to Jennifer Tolbert at the health policy nonprofit KFF.
16: States do have options and can adopt policies that will help to mitigate any potential coverage losses.
25: One option they have, at least next year, that could make a big difference, she says, is to let people submit a letter saying, I drive 20 hours a week for Uber as proof of employment, instead of requiring official pay stubs. Nikita Singaretti at Fortuna Health says even better would be making it so that as many people as possible don't even have to submit paperwork every 6 months.
17: The number one thing is using data to automatically get people through the renewal process.
25: If a state can verify someone's employment or student status through a database, they'll just stay enrolled.
17: Number two is, of course, education, but education with navigation partners. So actually navigators that could guide people through the process.
25: And Leo Cuello at Georgetown says states need to make a point of getting the word out in places young people are likely to see it.
26: That means doing outreach campaigns that are not just, you know, in the newspaper, but also showing up on, you know, TikTok streams.
25: And he says it means giving people options for submitting whatever proof they need to submit.
26: So, for example, do I have to get a physical copy of my medical record, put it in an envelope, and mail it in?
25: Or can I take a screenshot of my record and text it in? The easier states can make it, Cuello says, the more likely young people are to keep their insurance. I'm Samantha Fields for Marketplace.
9: Our producers are Emma Condon, Tamara Fagan, and Ariana Rosas. Our senior producer is Alex Schroeder. Our supervising senior producer is Meredith Gerritsen-Morby. In Washington, I'm Kimberly Adams with the Marketplace Morning Report. 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
18: 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I'm Lou Warner. You got your first newscast coming up in 5 minutes. 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Your weather forecast today is sunny with a high of 76. We've got a low of 55 tonight. At 6 a.m., this is 89.1 FM, WGLT, Normal.
21: Good morning. Election Day is in 4 weeks. Democrats are up in the polls now, and Republicans are redirecting money to defend a Senate seat in Kansas. Can Democrats take back the House and Senate? It's Morning Edition from NPR News. Democrats' chances get a lot better if they win in Maine. I'm E. Martinez.
0: And I'm Leila Faldin, reporting from Maine, where people on the border are caught in the middle of a trade war with Canada, and the cost to heat their homes has never been higher. Voters across the state say they feel forgotten underrepresented, but many don't want to change who represents them. And Michelle Indigay-Ocello is reimagining some classic duets like Islands in the Stream with Chaka Khan. It's Tuesday, October 6th. On this day in 2010, Instagram launched. The news is next.
2: Live from NPR News in Washington, I'm Korva Coleman. Forces in Yemen that are backed by Saudi Arabia say they've recaptured a port city from Houthi rebels. But this comes as Houthi rebels based in Yemen are firing into Saudi Arabia. They claim they have hit Saudi oil sites over the past few days. The Saudi government has not confirmed this. NPR's Aya Batraoui says Saudi Arabia is now getting help.
3: To defend against these attacks, Saudi Arabia is getting some support from Britain and France. Yesterday, top ministers from Pakistan and Turkey also met in Saudi Arabia, and they confirmed that they're providing rapid military support now to the kingdom as part of the Mecca Agreement. That's the new defense pact that was signed by the three countries over the summer. And this pact really stems from President Trump's reluctance to get directly involved in another war in the Gulf. The U.S. has not agreed to Saudi Arabia's request for refueling support, but it is sharing intel on the Houthis.
2: NPR's Aya Batraoui reporting. The White House did not allow reporters from the media organization Politico to fly on Air Force One yesterday. That was for President Trump's trip to Nebraska. Politico and President Trump are in active litigation over the news outlet's right to cover him. NPR's Juliana Kim reports.
5: A Politico spokesperson confirmed to NPR that the publication was excluded from Monday's press pool, which refers to a group of reporters traveling with the president. Politico, along with CNN and MS Now, was barred from the White House last month before they filed a lawsuit and a judge ordered the Trump administration to temporarily restore access. The outlets accused Trump of retaliating because of what he says is unfavorable coverage of him. In a statement, the White House said traveling with the president on Air Force One is a privilege, not a right. The next hearing on the case is scheduled for Thursday. Juliana Kim, NPR News.
2: President Trump will visit a port just outside Baltimore, Maryland today. He's scheduled to speak at an event hosted by defense contractor Anduril Industries. The port is very close to where the Key Bridge collapsed in March 2024. It had been hit by a container ship leaving Baltimore. Six workers were killed. The Nobel Prize in Physics has gone to a researcher who led an effort to build a giant particle detector in Antarctica. NPR's Jeff Brumfield has more on what it found.
6: Francis Halsin has spent his career chasing ghostly particles known as neutrinos. Neutrinos rarely interact with regular matter, but when they do, they create a tiny flash of light. Halsin at the University of Wisconsin-Madison developed a plan to place detectors in a cubic kilometer of ice in Antarctica. At the time, it seemed like a long shot.
19: No really respectable conservative physicist would have joined me, but many talented people did.
6: The detector, called Ice Cube, won the prize for finding high-energy neutrinos from deep space. Jeff Brumfield, NPR News.
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18: From the WGLT Newsroom, I'm Lou Winner. McLean County's fertility rate is well below where the U.S. Census Bureau says it needs to be to replace the older generation. Physician assistant Lexi Farmer helps women plan their fertility at a Bloomington OBGYN care center. She says each woman makes fertility decisions according to her own lifestyle.
22: You know, if you married your high school sweetheart and you've been together forever and are still living in the same area, you already kind of know what you want with your life, that you may be ready for children sooner than somebody who has no idea what they want to do.
18: Farmer says many of her patients from McLean County are here pursuing careers or higher education. These women may delay their fertility until later in life. Farmer says her patients are increasingly worried about the cost of having children. Illinois Wesleyan's new fundraising campaign aims for $200 million for the Bloomington-based private university. Wesleyan President Cheyenne Zenger says the money would fund better academic opportunities for students and improve experiences for faculty.
23: For a university of our size with the alumni base of our size, that's quite ambitious, but we fully believe it's well within our reach.
18: A key part of the IWU's campaign is its five Centers for Opportunity and Exploration, which are designed to prepare students for the future workforce. Illinois Wesleyan raised nearly $35 million in the previous fiscal year, a university record. And convicted former U.S. House Speaker Dennis Hastert has died in a Chicago-area home. The Kendall County coroner says the 84-year-old Hastert died over the weekend of natural causes. In 2015, the longest-serving Republican speaker pleaded guilty to evading bank reporting laws in a bid to quiet a former student he abused sexually while a high school teacher and wrestling coach. At least four other sexual abuse cases involving boys between 14 and 17 were tied to Hastert. He was sentenced to 15 months in prison and fined $250,000. I'm Lou Winner.
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8: 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Good morning. I'm R.C. McBride.
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10: And I'm Leila Faldin in Portland, Maine, hosting at Maine Public. Election Day is 4 weeks from today.
21: And a series of new polls are showing Democrats with a decided advantage in the midterms, but that's not the whole story. In a few minutes, we'll speak with Devin Barber, who leads the Democratic Senatorial Campaign Committee. We begin with the news.
10: To help with that, who better than NPR senior political editor and correspondent Domenico Montanaro. Good morning, Domenico.
14: Good morning, Leila.
10: Okay, so lots of polls flying around, and all of them seem to show Democrats doing well with voters. Just how confident should Democrats be?
14: Right. Well, polls are only one factor in midterms. You have to consider history, the national environment, the political structure, money, and polling. Now, sometimes they're all related, and most of those right now are favoring Democrats. And remember, though, polls aren't predictive. They tell us what's happening now, or rather during the dates when they were conducted with that particular sample and that polling outfit's way of waiting. You know, people still have to vote. These aren't prediction markets. And the prediction markets are really just trying to read the polls, where the money's heading and what the news narratives are. But what is clear, though, is that the needle has moved in Democrats' direction over the last several months, especially in the Senate. And that's about all that really should be taken away right now, big picture.
10: So you say the needle has moved in Democrats' direction. What does that mean for the campaign and what might happen?
14: Yeah, I mean, no crystal ball here, but we can come up with some informed reasons for what might happen. First, we've seen the most movement in the Senate, with lots of races moving in Democrats' direction, and that's because of what look to be tight races in red states. So the Senate is within reach now for Democrats, which I can hardly believe I'm even saying that, because it was highly unlikely at the beginning of this cycle. But it's not so far afield to say that Democrats are the clear favorites to win the House.
10: Okay, why is that?
14: Well, I mean, you start with history and the national mood. In 18 of the 20 midterm elections since World War II, the president's party has lost House seats, on average, about 26 seats. And it's even worse when the president is unpopular, as President Trump is now. I mean, just a 37% approval rating, tied for the worst pre-midterm approval rating in the last half century with George W. Bush back in 2006. Back then, Democrats won the House and the Senate. Think about how people feel right now about the economy and the war in Iran. Those are both intertwined, as we know. And then think about how narrow House Republicans' majority is. It's only a few seats in the House. Democrats only need things to tip slightly in their direction for them to win. And the national mood certainly stacked against President Trump and the Republican Party. So Democrats have a clear advantage in the House. But there are some question marks about really how big those gains could be.
10: Why the question marks?
14: Well, I mean, there are a few things. The Democratic Party is unpopular. Now, that might matter less in a midterm, given that those are low turnout affairs. Usually the most fired up are the ones who turn out to vote. And anger is a real motivator. The intensity of opposition against Trump is just super high right now. The percentage of people in our last NPR PBS News Marist poll who said they strongly disapprove of the job the president is doing is 53%. That's the highest it's ever been. But the unpopularity of the party could still dampen enthusiasm for some of those voters who should lean in Democrats' direction. More importantly, for why these gains might be limited is the structure. I mean, 25 of the 31 seats that Democrats are targeting are in places that Trump won in 2024. And as we know, in this hyper-partisan era, it's just hard to go into places like that and win in big numbers. You know, plus, Republicans were already somewhat insulated because of a landscape that favored them because of not just recent redistricting, but decades of it. That said, things do tend to tip in one direction in the end and midterms.
10: And what about the Senate? Lots of polling has come out showing Democrats competitive or leading in some pretty surprising places like Texas, Alaska, even Kansas.
14: Yeah, I mean, no doubt about it. I mean, Republicans are moving money out of a purple state like North Carolina and into red states like Kansas when they've already been spending a ton in Texas. You know, that's not what Republicans thought they'd be having to spend money on at the beginning of this election cycle. So Democrats have a shot now at winning the Senate, but they have to win in lots of places that they haven't had a long history of success in. You know, does that mean that that's what's going to happen? No, but if you talk to operatives in both parties, Democrats certainly have the wind at their backs right now, it seems.
10: NPR senior political editor and correspondent Domenico Montanaro. Thank you, Domenico.
14: You got it.
21: Let's hear from someone who's working to elect Democrats in these midterms. Devin Barber is executive director of the Democratic Senatorial Campaign Committee, and she's on the line with us. Devin, we just heard from Domenico Montanaro that the super PAC affiliated with Senate Republicans is moving money into usually unfamiliar territory such as Kansas. Why do you think that is?
1: Well, look, I think it helps to remember where we started to understand where we are today. You know, we started the cycle with Republicans incredibly bullish about keeping or even expanding their majority to 55 seats. And over the course of the cycle, what we've seen is the combination of, you know, a backlash against this party in power, you know, the strong issue set that's working across our battleground, and most importantly, you know, really strong candidates who we know can overperform in their states, and formidable campaigns have really pushed the Senate battleground deeper and deeper into Republican territory. And now, you know, we're sitting here with, you know, six clear offensive opportunities on the Senate battleground, and states like Kansas even moving into the battleground where maybe they were more expansion opportunities just a few weeks ago.
21: Is that where you see the best opportunity for Democrats in states that are previously considered Republican strongholds?
1: Well, look, we have multiple paths at this point to potentially take back the Senate. So from states like North Carolina, Maine, Ohio, Alaska, Iowa, and Texas, you know, we have clear opportunities to pick up those seats and, you know, get back the Senate majority. And then we have states like Kansas who, even just in the past few weeks, are now moving into that battleground territory where Democrats could potentially have a shot to win.
21: Now, one fly in the ointment, possibly, as we just heard from Domenico, the Democratic Party as a whole has a popularity problem. So I'm wondering how you encourage Democratic voters to turn out for your candidates and not just stay at home.
1: Well, you know, we had a theory at the beginning of the cycle that in a Trump midterm, the electorate would look a little more favorable for Democrats in general, and that our turnout would be strong. Republicans might struggle with turnout without Trump on the ballot, and that swing voters might be more up for grabs for us. And we've seen that play out over the course of special elections and off-year elections last year. We saw it play out in reality. And then, of course, when you look at each of the individual races, these are ultimately candidate versus candidate battles. And on the Democratic side, we have candidates who are really in touch with the voters they're seeking to represent, who are really speaking to the concerns voters have this cycle. And we see opponents on the Republican side who are out of touch and who are in many cases part of the problem in Washington right now and the backlash we're seeing that voters are reacting to.
21: Thing is, though, Democrats are being outspent. There is a cash gap between Democrats and Republicans. How do you think that's playing out?
1: Well, you know, it's a challenge for us in this final stretch. I think we have an advantage on candidate quality. We have an advantage on on messaging. We have an advantage on, you know, voter enthusiasm. But one thing Republicans have is more money, and you're seeing them run that play in the final stretch. Our candidates and our campaigns are doing the best they can to stay competitive. And of course, you know, if anyone wants to get involved, feel free to visit dscc.org and help us, you know, cobble together the money to support our candidates and help them in the final stretch.
11: One thing, Devin, because when polls show that your candidate is leading or has a shot where maybe they didn't have before, they sound great, right? I mean, it just sounds like everything's wonderful. But I'm thinking about South Carolina Senate race in 2020. That's where polls showed a tight race. But the Democratic candidate, Jamie Harrison, wound up losing by 10 points to the incumbent, Lindsey Graham. So is there a risk that Democrats might be putting too much stake in polling today?
1: Well, look, I think what polls show us is a trend line. And we use polling as one tool out of many in our toolbox to assess and analyze these races day to day. And then I think the polls are showing us across the battleground a very clear trend, which is that the battleground is moving deeper into Republican territory. Democrats have some enthusiasm at our backs. Republicans should be worried. So I think we use polling less as a tool to perfectly predict any particular race and more as a trend to see kind of what are voters thinking. And how is the battleground shaping up over the whole country?
11: Devin Barber is executive director of the Democratic Senatorial Campaign Committee. Devin, thanks.
1: Thanks.
10: The government of Taiwan is opening a new economic and cultural office in Phoenix. The move follows a $100 billion investment push by Taiwanese tech giant TSMC there. But as KJZZ's Greg Hani reports, China is warning Arizona political leaders against getting too friendly.
12: Three, two, one.
13: Taiwan's foreign minister, Lin Xiaolong, joined Governor Katie Hobbs, a Democrat, at an opening ceremony for the office. Andy Biggs, the Republican challenging her re-election, appeared as well. Hobbs says the office will help facilitate growing business deals between the island and Arizona.
15: A dedicated one-stop entity to assist businesses of all sizes as they invest and scale here.
13: In just the last 3 years, annual trade between Taiwan and Arizona jumped from $3 billion to over $21 billion. The office will also provide consular services to Taiwanese nationals in Arizona and New Mexico. But the new office here is angering the Chinese government, which claims Taiwan as its own. It sent multiple letters to Governor Hobbs protesting the office, asking the state to stop building political ties with Taiwan. One accuses the office of lending support to Taiwan's independence from China. Leaders here say manufacturing TSMC computer chips in the U.S. will keep America's economy independent if the current supply from Taiwan is disrupted. And Phoenix is very much celebrating its growing economic partnership with Taiwan.
16: Thank you to everyone at the ballpark tonight celebrating Taiwanese heritage.
13: At a recent Arizona Diamondbacks baseball game, the Cultural and Economic Office's director, Kevin Chiao, threw out the game's ceremonial first pitch.
16: A round of applause for Kevin Chiao.
13: Taiwanese trade executive Win Huang has lived in Phoenix since the 80s.
20: And then here comes TSMC. All of a sudden, I run into Taiwanese people all the time.
13: Taiwanese chipmaker TSMC employs about 3,500 people at its current Phoenix operations and plans to open a second factory by the middle of next year. For NPR News, I'm Greg Hawney in Phoenix.
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7: This is Morning Edition from NPR on WGLT. 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
3: And I'm Michelle Martin. Think of some of the classic duets. Golden rain, golden rain. George Jones and Tammy Wynette. Healing comes over me. Me too. Donny Hathaway and Roberta Flack. I got you, babe. Sunny and Cher. On her new album, Michelle Andeggio-Cello and her band pay tribute to those pairings, and they've recruited an all-star cast to sing along. The album is called Synonym, and it starts with a cover of this one from 1987. George Michael and Aretha Franklin. I Knew You Were Waiting for Me. First, we'll hear the original, then Michelle Indigocello's version with a wicked guest singer.
5: The first person we asked was Cynthia Erivo, and when she said yes, that just filled us with such hope and joy.

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1: It's vice versa. But then some things were very serendipitous. I went to the Joni Mitchell show at the Hollywood Bowl, and so I met Brandi Carlile, and that sparked, like, I don't care what song it is, let's just figure out one.

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1: President Trump wants his name on everything from battleships to airports. 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
4: Listen for that story this afternoon after 3 on WGLT. Good morning. It's Tuesday. I'm Lou Winner. Fall Fun Drive is more than halfway over, but we're still more than halfway from our goal. 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And thank you. Your weather forecast today is looking sunny. We've got a high of 76, a low of 55 tonight. Your next newscast is in 2 minutes. 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
5: Live from NPR News in Washington, I'm Dave Mattingly. President Trump has signed an executive order to ease government restrictions on the use of tax-free red-dyed diesel. He announced the move yesterday at a Republican campaign rally in Nebraska as a way to help truckers and farmers dealing with high diesel prices. Mike Naur is a local Farm Bureau president on Maryland's Eastern Shore.
6: The diesel right now is our lifeline to our fall harvest. Everything we have runs on diesel.
5: AAA says diesel is averaging about $6.32 a gallon nationwide. It's roughly 21 cents below last month's all-time high. President Trump says he and his super PAC will begin paying for TV ads that have been taxpayer-funded up to now. NPR's Franco Ordonez says the ads have prompted pushback from Democrats.
7: President Trump announced the new plan amid ongoing backlash over the publicly funded spots running ahead of the midterms. Trump defended the ads via his social media page, arguing that it was standard practice and that he was promoting the USA and, quote, paying for them with USA money. But critics say the pro-Trump ads are blatantly partisan and use Republican talking points. Trump says that he and his political action committee are taking over payment of the ads. Franco Ordonez, NPR News.
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4: From the WGLT newsroom, I'm Lou Winner. The judge who oversees 5 court systems in central Illinois says he's hopeful a new state public defender will give smaller counties the resources they need to serve indigent clients. Retiring Chief Judge Casey Costigan is on the transition team, charged with implementing legislation reforming the public defense system for the first time in decades.
8: Nobody wants somebody to be on unequal footing in their defense because they can't afford resources, can't afford experts. And that's what this person is designed to do.
4: Costigan has raised concerns about the state's ability to pay for the program, a worry he still has as the law is implemented. Costigan's last day on the bench is October 16th. Mark Fellheimer succeeds him as chief judge. Associate Judge Sarah Duffy has been appointed to circuit judge in the 11th Judicial Circuit, which includes McLean County. Duffy was running unopposed for the judgeship in the November election. The Illinois Supreme Court appointed Duffy to the seat ahead of the election as Chief Judge Casey Costigan will retire. Duffy will serve a 6-year term. Dennis Hastert, the former U.S. House Speaker whose political legacy was sullied by child sexual abuse complaints, has died. He was 84. A warning to listeners, this story from Mawa Iqbal discusses sexual abuse of minors.
9: The Aurora native began in the Illinois House and then moved to Congress in the 1980s. By 1999, Hastert rose to the U.S. House Speaker and eventually became the longest-serving Republican in that role. But in 2016, federal prosecutors outlined how Hastert molested boys at Yorkville High School, where he taught and coached in the 1970s. At a sentencing hearing, Hastert said he was, quote, deeply ashamed, and that his victims looked up to him, and he, quote, took advantage of them. Hastert died of natural causes Saturday at his Plano home. I'm Mawa Iqbal.
4: An Illinois Wesleyan University has launched a $200 million capital campaign. The university says the campaign will help support its network of 5 centers for opportunity and exploration. That includes its new Center for Humanities and its recently opened Petrick Idea Center. The university has raised $35 million so far. You can find more stories at WGLT.org. I'm Lou Winner.
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11: This is Morning Edition from NPR News. I'm Amy Martinez in Culver City, California.
12: And I'm Leila Faldin in Portland, Maine, hosting from Maine Public.
13: I've been crisscrossing Maine for the last several days talking to voters about the issues that will shape their decisions this midterm. That election is exactly 4 weeks away. So our show will be traveling through pivotal states every Tuesday, states that will decide the country's balance of power. Today, I kick that coverage off in Maine, which is really important for the Democrats. They'll have a hard time winning back the Senate without winning the seat Republican Susan Collins has held for nearly 30 years. To get a sense of their odds, I hit the road, traveling some 700 miles, talking to voters along the way.
14: Okay, we just pulled into Jackman, Maine, 17 miles from the Canada border. A lot of support for Susan Collins here, based on the signs in the front yards.
13: It's a town of just about 700 people, but the town plays a huge role in an important industry, logging. Right off Main Street, past a church, we pull into Jamie Shelley's front lot.
15: Hi, nice to meet you all.
14: So nice to meet you. I'm Leila.
13: Shelley's worked in the logging industry for more than 30 years. He says business was actually growing for a long time, but a lot has changed for him in recent years.
15: 5 years ago, we had 6 to 8 people directly employed, plus subs and trucks. Now, there's me, my stepson, and a few sub trucks in the winter. This is my equipment shop here.
13: He walks us into his dark, cavernous garage, wood pellets stacked high.
15: I'm burning wood pellets for the winter to keep the place warm.
13: Why?
15: Because heating oil's too expensive.
13: The U.S. war with Iran has sent crude oil prices soaring. And now, the cost of heating oil in Maine has hit a record high. Half the population depends on it to stay warm. But Shelley's troubles don't end there.
15: If you want to get in that truck, I'm going to give you guys a quick 5-minute tour.
13: We pile into his truck, and he drives us through his town, where life is intertwined with life across the border in Canada.
15: I have friends on the other side of the border. I have truck wood on the other side of the border. I got grandparents buried on the other side of the border.
13: Business owners like Shelley and towns like Jackman are stuck in the middle of the escalating U.S.-Canada trade war. To show us how, he weaves down a windy dirt road.
14: Can I just ask what this is?
15: Aha, we are here.
14: Oh, this is
15: your
14: work
15: about
14: site?
15: To find out.
13: We open the doors to the fresh, woody scent of cedar. There are thousands of logs piled high on either side of a muddy clearing where a client's cabin will soon be built. To do this work of cutting trees and clearing land, Shelley relies on heavy, expensive machinery.
15: That piece right there is around $650,000 to buy that new. That machine over there is like $750,000, and right now that one's about $500,000.
14: Okay.
15: So,
14: that's
15: you want them payments?
14: No.
13: Maintaining those machines nowadays could set him back tens of thousands of dollars more than they did last year. Trump levied new 50% tariffs on car and machine parts from Canada.
15: I need a new set of tracks on that machine right there. Them tracks are wore out. What do you think they cost? The parts you see, them shiny parts.
14: I don't know.
15: $40 for aftermarket, made overseas. A tire is $4,000. An engine for one of these machines is $30,000 to $40,000.
13: So aside from this job, Shelley's machines are parked. He can't take the risk of a breakdown. He worries about what could happen if the trade war further escalates.
15: If it gets to the point where they ain't buying, where stuff ain't crossing, there's not enough capacity here to do the job in Maine. So we need them to saw our lumber, or we need to scale back drastically. And small towns like this are going to fold up without the lumber industry.
13: On the drive back to his garage, Shelley shares that even though the Democratic candidate Troy Jackson is a fifth-generation logger, he plans to stick by the Republican incumbent.
15: Susan Collins, she's a pretty middle-road person. And she gets ripped by her own people and the other side. If you're getting ripped by everybody, you might be trying.
13: He likes her, and all the economic angst of the moment isn't enough for Shelley to abandon Collins, even though for years, as a logger in this remote part of Maine, he's felt abandoned.
15: We also feel underrepresented. How many people you see after you come over that mountain?
16: Not many.
15: How many stoplights?
16: Not many.
15: Did you stop at Walmart? You probably didn't, did you?
17: 10 and 2, keep your hands on the wheel.
18: Bye.
13: Underrepresented, forgotten. Those are feelings we hear again and again on our road trip across Maine through big cities and tiny towns. In every place, those sentiments are shaping how people are thinking about the election. From Michael Knight, a dairy farm owner and lumberman on the outskirts of Portland, an independent who leans conservative.
19: It's better sometimes to deal with the devil you know than the devil you don't.
13: To Mitchell Grass, a potato farmer in rural Mars Hill who believed in President Trump's promises but feels let down.
20: The whole country is in a really bad spot right now.
13: To Rosemary Lavway, a baker at a Presque Isle farmer's market who keeps her politics to herself because it's bad for business.
21: I don't think there's anybody that's gonna change anything, really.
13: Things feel bad. People feel stuck. Many are just trying to get by. And Dixie Shaw is focused on that. We find her in the back of Catholic Charities Food Bank and Thrift Store in Monticello in northern Maine, dumping clothes into a baler.
22: Okay. Lord have mercy.
13: She compresses the items into packs so they can sell the clothes by the ton and use the cash for food. She used to run this place. She retired, and then 2 months ago at 73, she came back.
22: I came back to work full time because I love to work, but I also need to work. My electric bill is so high, it doesn't even make sense to me. It's higher than my mortgage payment.
13: Really?
22: Yes, it's higher than my mortgage payment. In fact, I didn't even turn my furnace on till about 2 weeks ago. I just suck it up, baby, because you don't want to turn that thermostat on because that's going to be in addition to the electric bill. I didn't turn my dryer on all year. I had the Amish build me a clothesline. I can get like 5 loads on that puppy.
13: Right. And is there somebody that you think will make life better?
22: I sure hope so.
13: Who is that?
22: I'm not going to talk about it.
13: Yeah.
22: Because I'll get beat up. I think in this climate, it's not safe to be on either side. Because somebody's going to hate on you.
13: What she will say is she feels like the more blue and populated South near the coast get an outsized say about the fate of her state.
14: What do they not understand?
22: People that come from away, and that could be out of state or downstate, and come up here to the county to recreate, if you will, when people here usually can't afford to do that same recreation. So the feeling is that the population and the people that vote are in the masses in southern Maine, and we're up here, and whatever the decision is, we have to kind of live with that.
13: Across 700 miles, from a logger to a potato farmer to a woman working at a thrift store and food bank, there is this sense of being left behind. But if the Democratic Party thinks that means these Americans will just turn to them, this snapshot of voters in Maine tells a much more complicated story. This is NPR News.
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23: The AI industry appears to be getting more serious about safety. Leaders of top companies signed a non-binding agreement at the White House last week, laying out standards and best practices for responsible development of advanced AI. OpenAI delayed the release of its latest model due to safety concerns, all in the wake of Anthropic CEO Dario Amodè calling to slow things down and pace the frontier. Wall Street initially wasn't too happy about that push, and stocks related to the AI build-out took a momentary tumble. But Jordan Nanos at the chip research and consulting firm SemiAnalysis argues that greater investment in AI security could actually drive more demand for computing power.
1: At the most basic level, the commitments that Dario and Sam have made for Pacing the Frontier are all related to spending more compute for an equivalent model release. In other words, they're going to do a bunch of safety testing, evaluations, all sorts of different rollouts of the model to actually make sure that it is safe. And that just means spending more money on compute than they would have otherwise spent in order to release a model of equivalent capability in the past.
23: There's also been this trend that's sort of been important in the last year or so of, you know, the way that we're using AI being more compute hungry. You know, we've had sort of reasoning models and AI agents. How much more computing heavy are these compared to, you know, the early version of chatbots?
1: There's two different ways in which the models have grown historically. One is just in terms of the size of the model. Mm-hmm. And the second one, like you said, is in terms of how much the model thinks or reasons about an individual query. We're seeing this third vector, I guess, of how people can expand the use of compute on a given task. And that's really with multiple agents coordinating to solve a single task. What we've seen recently, actually, is that the models are not necessarily getting much bigger. They're reaching some sort of limit in terms of total parameters. And the labs are really pursuing improvements in reasoning depth, as well as the multi-agent coordination in order to solve more complicated tasks rather than just strictly making the models bigger.
23: So in your opinion, how big is the risk to the economy, which has really been, you know, the growth in the economy has been driven to a large extent by AI spending. How big of a risk is, you know, a slowdown in AI development, whether that's from some sort of self-regulation, government regulation, financing strain, anything like that?
1: Generally speaking, I think that the risks that we are assessing is very much outweighed by the clear signals for demand, the amount of spending to increase supply, and the amount of work that we just see day to day, all of these anecdotes of the incredible things that people are doing in order to serve this demand, just from building the data centers to building the equipment that goes in there to building the chips, the equipment that goes into the fabs to build the chips and all through the supply chain. There's some really heroic work going on from a lot of smart people to try to expand capacity and serve all of this demand.
23: That was Jordan Nanos at SemiAnalysis. Erica Soderstrom produced this episode. I'm Megan McCarty-Carino, and that's Marketplace Tech. This is APM.
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10: 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Good morning. I'm R.C. McBride with Melissa Leibert and Lou Warner for Fall Fun Drive. The good news is we've made some progress to our goal.
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10: A few weeks ago, WGLT reported on the major changes happening in our local news landscape, and the news is not great. 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
6: 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I'm Lou Winner. Judge Casey Costigan retires this month after 20 years on the bench in McLean County. He's also the outgoing chief judge for the 11th Judicial Circuit, covering five counties, including McLean. In this Sound Ideas interview with WGLT's Lauren Warnicke, Costigan says beyond his passion for the juvenile detention system, he's proud of McLean County's position as a leader in progressive approaches to the criminal justice system.
7: We may have a situation to where there's an individual who has had some problems in their past, but yet is not a danger to society, does need help, for instance, with substances, and a referral to specialty treatment court may be an appropriate referral at that point in time. You may also have an individual with no prior criminal history who you would look at and say, this person's a danger to the public as we move forward. That type of person may need to be removed from society for a period of time to go ahead and keep society safe. And so you need a good common sense judge to be able to, with discretion, to be able to go ahead and look at the circumstances and say, this is what's appropriate under these circumstances.
16: This next setup is going to take me a second, so just bear with me. But I kind of, as an extension of this question, I want to offer like a tale of two men. Sure. In McLean County Court last week, there were two men who both pleaded guilty to theft. One a class one felony, one I believe a class two felony. The first admitted to skimming $150,000 from the basketball tournament on which he was a member of the nonprofit board. Another admitted that he burglarized a church in downtown Bloomington. One is white, one is black. One had a really nice downtown Bloomington high profile criminal defense attorney. One had a public defender. One got probation and was told to pay back the money. One is going to prison for 12 years. Understanding that the circumstances may be very different, and I'm not laying judgment on the judge's decisions, you know, I'm just curious how the court continues to wrestle with these sort of seeming inequities and arbitrary decisions.
7: Sure. And you can look at a circumstance not only in the legal profession, but in a lot of professions, and look at it from an outsider's view without having all the facts and circumstances before you and say, this doesn't look right. This looks unfair. The judges who would have handled those would have had background information on everybody. They would have had a full set of facts and circumstances presented to them, and they would have had the law available to them. And I'm sure that they made the best decision possible in that they could have made with the information that they had before them. in terms of taking care of looking at the public. Is the public safe by going ahead and placing a person on probation? Looking at what the cost of incarceration is in the Illinois Department of Corrections. They would have had that information and they would have looked at the circumstances, and we don't compare cases. It is a situation to where we deal with what's in front of us. We take the law that we have, we take the circumstances as we know them to be, and we make the best decision we possibly can with that information. And a lot of times the public doesn't have all that information. I'm complimentary of the public, and especially the reporters who handle the courthouse. You always don't have all the room you need to fully report what might happen in an entire day hearing in one article. And that's understandable, and it's understandable that the public may not completely understand things to a full extent that we actually heard in court at the time.
16: What has been done kind of in your tenure as chief judge to demystify, to increase transparency? I think the fact that we're talking here is part of that, right? You know, what has been done to sort of enshrine the system with a little bit more trust, and what still remains?
7: Well, while I certainly didn't do it, while I've been a judge, we've allowed cameras in the courtroom. Media has more access to what actually happens in the courtroom, and they can see. With the exception of juvenile proceedings and certain other types of proceedings, a very small percentage, if the public has an interest in the case, the courtroom doors are always open. They can come down and see what happens. They can look at court files and see what's in court files, with the exception of there is some sealed material in court files. So they can investigate and come up to speed on what's actually going on in the courts. But the judges can't just go out and talk about cases. That is an inappropriate role for the judge to say, well, this is why I did what I did in this particular case. That would not be appropriate under any circumstances and would be a violation of our ethics.
16: This is Sound Ideas. I'm Lauren Warnicke talking to Casey Costigan, Chief Judge of the 11th Judicial Circuit. Judge, I think this is also an opportunity, the previous example I gave, to dig a little deeper into the installation of a statewide public defender. You have expressed some optimistic cynicism of this legislation. I believe you've been on the transitional team working to institute it. As this process has gotten a little further down the road, how are you feeling about any positive impact this may have on public defense across the state?
7: Well, there are positives to the legislation. I have concerns about the legislation, but it is going to be the law. As of January 1st, 2027, we will have a statewide public defender. And is that a good thing? In some respects, yes, it is. Optimism about the law is that person will be charged with providing resources at the local level to fill gaps around the state to where indigent public defense has been deficient. And those are all good things. Nobody wants somebody to be on unequal footing in their defense because they can't afford resources, can't afford experts. And that's what this person is designed to do, and also to fill gaps with attorneys in smaller communities that don't have a full-time public defender, or whose public defender is so overworked that they can't devote appropriate time to their cases. Now, that being said, my major concern would be more in terms of funding to make sure that the legislature, if they're going to put this process in place, is going to step up and fund what is necessary to go ahead and make sure that this system is implemented in the right way.
6: That's retiring Chief Judge Casey Costigan. He retires October 16th. Next week, we'll have more on Judge Costigan's personal accomplishments and confidence in Mark Fellheimer as he returns to the 11th Circuit Chief Judgeship. You can hear stories like this every day when you subscribe to the Sound Ideas podcast on the NPR app or wherever you listen. Later this afternoon on Sound Ideas, allegations of police misuse of license plate reading cameras are beginning to pile up. That includes the investigation of a Central Illinois police chief. But McLean County Police Agency say they have controls in place to prevent bad behavior. That story is this afternoon during All Things Considered. Sound Ideas is made possible in part by Bloomington Normal Audiology. We're halfway through the fall fund drive, but we're not yet halfway to our goal. 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
9: Good morning. Houthis took over new areas of Yemen last month and consolidated control of an oil shipping route. Now Saudi Arabia is pushing back. It's Morning Edition from NPR News. Maine is not just a battleground state for next month's election. It's also on the front lines of President Trump's immigration crackdown and where an ICE agent killed a man this summer. I'm Leila Fadil, reporting from Maine.
11: And I'm A. Martinez. Coming up, the mega merger of Paramount, Skydance, and Warner Brothers Discovery is set to become official today. And what we do know about the death of a woman in Siberia who worked at a plague research lab. It's Tuesday, October 6th. On this day in 1993, Michael Jordan retired from basketball for the first time. News is next.
18: Live from NPR News in Washington, I'm Korva Coleman. Election Day is just a month from today. There are a series of new polls suggesting Democratic candidates could hold a decided advantage going into the midterms. NPR's Domenico Montanaro cautions polls are not predictive, but the findings are interesting for both House and Senate races.
25: We can come up with some informed reasons for what might happen. First, we've seen the most movement in the Senate, with lots of races moving in Democrats' direction, and that's because of what look to be tight races in red states. So the Senate is within reach now for Democrats. It was highly unlikely at the beginning of this cycle, but it's not so far afield to say that Democrats are the clear favorites to win the House.
18: NPR's Domenico Montanaro reporting. Students, faculty, and others filled a Cornell University plaza last night. They are calling for justice for a former student who has alleged in a civil lawsuit she was gang-raped in 2024 at a fraternity party at the university. The woman alleges her complaint to Cornell campus police was not properly investigated. One of the speakers at last night's rally was Cornell student Saya Taylor. She says blame for the case is not just for the men who allegedly committed the rape.
26: Stop calling it the Cornell Seven. It's Cornell. The systems placed by this university and the state of New York have allowed sexual assault culture to thrive and for rape to go unpunished.
18: New York Governor Kathy Hochul, an ex officio member of Cornell University's Board of Trustees, has directed the state's Attorney General, Letitia James, to investigate. A new poll out today shows Democrats have a nearly 2-to-1 edge over Republicans when it comes to voter trust on health care costs. NPR's Selena Simmons-Duffin has more.
27: The cost of health care is weighing heavily on voters' minds, with the midterm elections just 1 month away. That's according to the new poll from KFF, a nonpartisan health research organization. KFF's Ashley Kurzinger says they polled 1,300 people in mid-September.
12: What we are seeing is that the Democratic Party has the advantage overall among all voters on which party voters trust to handle healthcare, but they also have the advantage among independent voters. And that's a really important voting block for midterm elections.
27: Kurzinger says Democrats had a 10-point advantage on health costs in April. Now that gap has doubled. 22% of voters trust Republicans on the issue compared to 42% who trust Democrats. Linda Simmons-Duffin, NPR News, Washington.
18: This year's Nobel Prize in Physics has gone to Belgian physicist Francis Helsen. The Nobel Committee says he recognized ice at the South Pole could be used to track neutrinos. These have been seen in the distant universe as well. This is NPR.
6: From the WGLT Newsroom, I'm Lou Winner. McLean County's fertility rate is well below where the U.S. Census Bureau says it needs to be to replace the older generation. Physician assistant Lexi Farmer helps women plan their fertility at a Bloomington OBGYN care center. She says each woman makes fertility decisions according to her own lifestyle.
14: You know, if you married your high school sweetheart and you've been together forever and are still living in the same area, you already kind of know what you want with your life, that you may be ready for children sooner than somebody who has no idea what they want to do.
6: Farmer says many of her patients from McLean County are here pursuing careers or higher education. These women may delay their fertility until later in life. Farmer says her patients are increasingly worried about the cost of having children. Illinois Wesleyan's new fundraising campaign aims for $200 million for the Bloomington-based private university. Wesleyan President Cheyenne Zenger says the money would fund better academic opportunities for students and improve experiences for faculty.
15: For a university of our size with the alumni base of our size, that's quite ambitious, but we fully believe it's well within our reach.
6: A key part of the IWU's campaign is its 5 Centers for Opportunity and Exploration, which are designed to prepare students for the future workforce. Illinois Wesleyan raised nearly $35 million in the previous fiscal year, a university record. And convicted former U.S. House Speaker Dennis Hastert has died in his Chicago-area home. The Kendall County coroner says the 84-year-old Hastert died over the weekend of natural causes. In 2015, the longest-serving Republican speaker pleaded guilty to evading bank reporting laws in a bid to quiet a former student he abused sexually while a high school teacher and wrestling coach. At least 4 other sexual abuse cases involving boys between 14 and 17 were tied to Hastert. He was sentenced to 15 months in prison and fined $250,000. I'm Lou Winner.
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10: 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Good morning. I'm R.C. McBride.
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20: It's Morning Edition from NPR News. I'm Leila Fadel in Portland, Maine, hosting from Maine Public.
11: And I'm A. Martinez in Culver City, California. Saudi Arabia and its allied forces in Yemen say they've recaptured a port city from the Houthis that lies on a key oil shipping route.
20: It's part of a new Saudi offensive against the Iran-backed Houthis, who gained ground in Yemen just weeks ago and captured territory along the Red Sea.
11: NPR's Aya Batraoui is in Dubai. So tell us, what exactly did Saudi Arabia do?
0: Yeah, so the Saudi Air Force says 100 fighter jets carried out this new offensive called Operation Dawn of Yemen yesterday, striking hundreds of targets. And then by nightfall, Saudi-backed forces in Yemen said that they had entered the Red Sea port city of Mocha and pushed the Houthis out. The Houthis, however, deny any loss of territory. Now, this offensive comes around 3 weeks after the Houthis had swept into southwestern Yemen, capturing Mocha and islands in Bab al-Mandeb. That is the key Red Sea shipping route that Saudi Arabia had been using to export its oil, since the Strait of Hormuz to the east is blocked by Iran. Now, the Houthis have been targeting Saudi tankers in Bab al-Mandeb. They say that is in response to Saudi Arabia's blockade of Houthi areas and Houthi ports. But the Saudis say their blockade is to prevent Iran from transferring weapons to the Houthis. Now, this new Saudi offensive is basically an attempt to reverse the loss of territory in Yemen and regain that territory along the strait.
1: That port city, Mocha, that you mentioned, what kind of shape is it in?
0: So most residents had fled Mocha when the Houthis swept into the city last month, and many of its hospitals had immediately shut down. And the UN says at least 180,000 people have been displaced overall in Yemen by this recent fighting. Now, we have spoken to aid workers who say women are giving birth in the open and people are sleeping under trees. And NPR reached several Yemenis in the governorate of Taiz, which Mocha is a part of. One man confirmed to us yesterday that he fled an area that had been taken by the Houthis just yesterday that lies along a main road linking two Yemeni government strongholds. That's the city of Taiz and Aden to the south. They are now cut off from one another. I want you to have a listen to what a resident in Taiz city, Osama al-Sarahi, told NPR last night. So he says the Houthis have encircled the city of Taiz and that people can't flee because the road is now cut off. And he says a number of civilians were killed on the outskirts of the city by Houthi forces as they tried to advance. And he says Taiz is now facing a crisis of aid and fuel because it all came from Aden. So while you're seeing the Saudi-led forces make gains in Mocha, you're seeing the Houthis make gains around Taiz.
1: Yeah, we're also hearing about the Houthis who have been attacking Saudi Arabia with missiles and drones.
0: Yeah, so the Houthis say that they have hit several Saudi Aramco oil sites in the past few days. We don't have confirmation of that, and Saudi Arabia is not commenting on specific attacks. The Houthis are, however, also targeting air bases in Saudi Arabia and airports, and the kingdom did say that Riyadh Airport was among two airports that were hit last night in Saudi Arabia. Now, to defend against these attacks, Saudi Arabia is getting some support from Britain and France. Yesterday, top ministers from Pakistan and Turkey also met in Saudi Arabia, and they confirmed that they're providing rapid military support now to the kingdom as part of the Mecca Agreement. That's the new defense pact that was signed by the three countries over the summer. And this pact really stems from President Trump's reluctance to get directly involved in another war in the Gulf. The U.S. has not agreed to Saudi Arabia's request for refueling support, but it is sharing intel on the Houthis.
1: That's NPR's Aya Batraoui in Dubai. Thank you very much.
0: Thanks, A.
1: For more on the fight over Red Sea shipping lanes, we've called up Ambassador Michael Ratney. He served as U.S. ambassador to Saudi Arabia during the Biden administration and is now a non-resident senior advisor with the Center for Strategic and International Studies. Ambassador, we are reaching you in the Saudi capital of Riyadh this morning. And Aya Batraoui just told us that the Houthis have been attacking Saudi Arabia, including the airport in Riyadh. How is all of this being felt where you are?
2: I mean, it's a funny thing because life here, I just got here a couple of days ago, looks perfectly normal to me, although normal doesn't always include a very loud boom everyone heard last night near the airport, which is apparently a Houthi rocket getting intercepted, probably by Patriot interceptors, fortunately.
1: Okay, so to the eye, at least, things don't look that bad.
2: No, not in Riyadh. Apparently in the southwest, in the area of Jizan and Najran, closer to the Yemeni border, the Houthis have been really kind of upping their attacks on airports, military infrastructure and so forth, and energy infrastructure as well.
1: Yeah, how have the Houthis been able to gain so much ground recently? I know for more than a decade, Saudi Arabia has led a coalition of nine countries against the Houthis. So how have they been able to do this?
2: So the Houthis get a lot of support from the Iranians, obviously, weapons, financial support and so forth. But they're also just a remarkably tenacious and resourceful group. They started basically as a tribal insurgency, and now they control large swaths of the country, including the capital. And they have been able to innovate, to develop weapons, to defy many, many efforts, U.S. efforts, Saudi efforts, to defeat them. And they still pose a significant threat, not just to the Saudis, but to shipping throughout the Red Sea.
1: You mentioned the Houthis depending on support from Tehran. If they didn't have that support, would they be able to do any of this?
2: So it's become sort of a symbiotic relationship. Once upon a time, they were a proxy of the Iranians, like Hezbollah or these militias in Iraq. They have an independent streak as well, and they've become quite resourceful and innovative. And it's sort of a two-way innovation now. The Iranians help them. They now, in some ways, help the Iranians. I think if the support was cut off completely, no financial support, no weapons flows, no advisors, they would have a harder time of it. But they have been just crazy tenacious.
1: One thing, Ambassador, because Saudi Arabia has one of the world's largest military budgets, so I think people are wondering, why has it been so difficult for them to defeat the Houthis?
2: So some of it's just the nature of the Houthis. They're not a conventional army in the sense that many militaries are trained and equipped to deal with. They started as an insurgency and they still behave like one. They are sort of this region's Viet Cong, if you will. But also, you know, the Saudi military, the whole structure of it was built on partnership principally with the United States. And I think this is a moment when they were hoping the United States would get involved in a more muscular way.
1: So about that, is it in the U.S.'s interest to join this latest offensive? Because we heard Saudi Arabia getting help from the U.K. and France, and they have that new defense agreement with Pakistan and Turkey. So what about the U.S.'s interest? Is it there for them to help them?
2: Yeah, clearly the calculation in Washington is it's not. And, you know, and on the one hand, I sort of understand a reluctance to what would seem to be opening another front in a war, just as seemingly the sort of central conflict with the Iranians is petering out. But that said, the Houthis aren't going anywhere. And if you think about it, it's not really just about Saudi or just about oil. Something like a quarter of global container traffic goes through the Red Sea, through the Bab el-Mandeb and up to the Suez Canal. And although the Houthis aren't targeting that now, they're sticking to targeting Saudi ships and Saudi infrastructure. Leaving them in the control that they've had really, I think, poses a danger to global commerce in the long run. It's something that eventually, maybe not now, eventually we're going to have to deal with.
1: You recently wrote a piece titled, Is the U.S. Abandoning Saudi Arabia in Its Moment of Need? So I'm going to throw the question that you posed back at you. Is it?
2: Well, we have had a partnership with Saudi Arabia for decades, not just arms sales, but training exercises. They're totally knitted into the CENTCOM planning process. That's the U.S. military command that deals with the Middle East. And all of it was geared towards being ready when they're attacked, to be a partner for them when they're attacked. And this is kind of full-on warfare at this point. Their enemies, not just the Iranians, but the Houthis, are striking them in a tenacious way. And I think their hope and expectation that was we were there to help them, and in many ways, we're not.
1: Michael Ratney served as a U.S. ambassador to Saudi Arabia during the Biden administration. Ambassador, thanks.
2: Anytime.
20: The 2026 midterms are exactly 4 weeks away. And starting today, each Tuesday this month, Morning Edition is reporting on the ground in pivotal states that will decide the balance of power in this country. One of the more consequential U.S. Senate races is happening here in Maine, which is why you'll be hearing from me throughout the show from across this state. The race everyone is watching is the Senate, where Republican incumbent Susan Collins is campaigning to hold on to her seat by defeating Democrat Troy Jackson. Maine Public's chief political correspondent Steve Missler joins me now here in Portland, Maine. Good morning, Steve.
3: Good to be with you.
20: It's good to see you in person. So much has happened in this race over the past year. Democrat Troy Jackson joined the contest pretty late, about 2 months ago. Jackson, of course, was nominated by the Maine Democratic Party after Graham Plattner withdrew because of a sexual assault allegation. What's the vibe been like here?
3: Yeah, I think exhaustion. We have an exhausted electorate, to be honest, between the nonstop ads, polling requests, and text messages. I just think voters have had enough. And this has been a long campaign that began more than a year ago when Plattner got into the race. So
20: yeah,
3: it's been a long year.
20: So the Democratic nominee, Troy Jackson, he's had a really compressed schedule to try and beat out a longtime incumbent. How's that going?
3: Yeah, it's been tough, not only in the logistical sense of having to hire staff, but also just getting his footing and presenting himself to voters. Jackson has been involved in Maine politics for two decades, but he's not a household name here. And that's meant introducing himself to voters while Republicans and affiliated groups race to define him via a withering blitz of advertising and mailers and that sort of thing.
20: Is there anything to glean from polls or other data about how close this race is?
3: Well, most of the polls have shown a statistical dead heat, regardless of who is leading. But there are signals in the surveys that seem meaningful. And one is that Senator Collins' central reelection message that she's this influential force and brings federal dollars to Maine is resonating. We've seen a couple of surveys in which voters believe Collins is better at bringing federal resources to the state, and that's basically her reelection argument in a nutshell. And at the same time, polls are showing that they want Democrats to control the Senate as a check against the president.
20: Now, you mentioned that Republican groups have been racing to define Jackson, but how are Democrats trying to erode Collins' support in the state?
3: Well, the primary message from Democrats is to link her as closely as possible to President Trump and to attack her image as an independent senator who bucks the party. Jackson likes to talk about the number of times she's voted with the president.
20: Maine Public's Steve Missler. Thank you, Steve.
3: Thank you.

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1: This is Morning Edition from NPR on WGLT. Thanks for joining us. I'm Melissa Leibert with R.C. McBride and Lou Warner for Fall Fun Drive. 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
4: This is Morning Edition from NPR News. I'm Amy Martinez.
5: And I'm Leila Faldin in Portland, Maine, hosting for Maine Public. The midterm elections are 1 month away, and every week until then, my co-hosts and I will take you to people and places in battleground states that will determine the balance of power in this country. Today, we're in Maine, where immigration enforcement here is playing out in ways that echo other places in the country.
6: They're still disappearing a person a day.
5: A person a day?
6: Yeah. Yep.
5: At least that's how it feels to Amy Smith, the founder of Healthy Homeworks, describing the ICE presence in her neighborhood of Lewiston, north of Portland, with a large immigrant community. We meet her at her office, where she pulls out a map.
7: This is our map for the work that we do.
8: Okay.
7: Which is basically we do.
5: She describes her work making homeownership attainable for residents here.
6: It's the intersection of the three poorest census tracts in the state. Heavy concentration of immigrants, highest concentration of children under five, very high lead poisoning levels.
5: Smith has lived in this former mill town for years. Today, she says the fear running through her city has never been so palpable, and that's most visible at a nearby daycare. These days, the daycare's curtains are always drawn. Inside, babies and toddlers are taking naps, giving us a chance to talk to staff.
9: Nice to meet you, Leila.
10: Nice to meet you, Leila.
5: 19-year-old H helps run this daycare with her mom. They're asylum seekers from Angola. They ask us to use only their first initials because of how afraid they are of drawing ICE's attention. H says she's anxious every second she's outside the house.
9: You walk fast. You don't walk alone. And if there's a car following you or you think

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2: This is WGLT Sound Ideas. I'm Lee Winner. Congressional approval ratings are in the tank. By some measures, this is one of the least productive sessions of Congress in living memory. Charlie Schlenker reports those things may not change much anytime soon.
3: There's general agreement among central Illinois congressional candidates this year that the House and Senate roll over for the president, any president, too much. Here's 10-year incumbent Republican Representative Darren LaHood.
4: In several administrations, we have given too much power to the executive branch and not retained our power as the legislative branch. And I think tariffs is one of those particular areas where we've done that.
3: LaHood's opponent in the 16th district this November is Paul Nolley. Nolley agrees the trend affects both parties and many administrations. Still, he says the problem may be more apparent in the current moment.
5: I think we're at a unique point in time right now where one political party has just become a servant of one man, of the president, and that is something that is very unique.
3: Nolley says even some Democrats were antagonistic to President Obama, and while Nolley sees hints of blind obedience from those years, he believes it's nowhere near the, quote, full cult of personality as it is during the Trump administration. And LaHood, Nolley, and 17th District Congressman Eric Sorensen all say robust oversight committees can hem in ethical excesses of chief executives. Sorensen says part of the reason presidents grab more and more power lies in the fact lawmakers sometimes don't want to make tough votes, and they need to find ways to do that.
6: We should be able to curtail the advancement of these emergency executive orders and say, where is the emergency? Donald Trump is putting forth more executive orders than any other president because he knows he can circumvent Congress.
3: Sorensen says part of the cure for the problem is the power of the purse that resides in Congress. For Republican Darren LaHood, part of the answer is also the courts. He notes the Supreme Court issued an opinion on tariffs, a 6-3 decision back in February, authored by Justice Gorsuch. LaHood says he agrees with the precedent that says you can't predicate blanket tariffs on national security. Democratic candidates like LaHood's opponent Paul Nolley don't share the faith in the courts as a check on executive overreach.
5: The Supreme Court has really opened Pandora's box on this because they basically said anything that the president does while in office is legal. I just think that was a big miss. I don't think that that is good for our country, and that's going to be hard to reverse.
3: Like Democrat Eric Sorensen, Republican Darren LaHood says fixing the balance of power requires political will.
4: We take back more of that authority through legislative means to do that.
3: And for both LaHood and Sorensen, you generate the capacity to exercise political will by tending personal relationships across the aisle and by building on examples of cross-party projects.
6: I think it's the 21st Century Road to Housing Act that we worked so hard in a bipartisan way in the House. We were able to pass it in the House in a bipartisan measure. It went to the Senate, and Republicans and Democrats came together to pass it out of the Senate.
3: Sorensen says another bipartisan project may be the one he's pushing, the Stop Games Act, to limit the way pharmaceutical companies use bureaucratic procedures to halt Food and Drug Administration approval of generic drugs. Generics offer marketplace competition and lead to lower prices for prescription drugs. A third example Sorensen mentions is a bill called the National Weather Safety Board Act to help build resilience in communities after tornado destruction. With the House and Senate so closely divided, even a single vote or two switches party control, there's a lot of pressure to do what leaders of both chambers want. And Republican Dylan Vansel in the 17th district says that means bipartisan efforts will probably remain a relatively short list of exceptions rather than the rule.
7: Yeah, I don't think there's a world anytime soon where Democrats are going to cross the line to work with Republicans and vice versa. We've become so separated.
3: Democrat Paul Nolley in the 16th says breaking down barriers also requires blue lawmakers to go to red areas and vice versa. That at least promotes acceptance of the other side as people who want the same things everyone does. Dylan Vansell agrees with the premise.
7: I'm so done with party lines on either side. At the end of the day, we need to ask ourselves in these positions, is this good for the American people or is it not?
3: The devil, as always, is in the details of how both sides define what is a public good for America. I'm Charlie Schlenker.
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1: 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Good morning. I'm R.C. McBride with Melissa Leibert and Lou Warner for Fall Fun Drive. The good news is we've made some progress to our goal.
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9: From Marketplace in Washington, I'm Kimberly Adams. More Americans than ever are questioning the value of higher education. A new survey from Gallup finds that just 31% of adults in the U.S. think a college education is, quote, very important. That's the lowest since Gallup first started asking that question nearly 50 years ago. Marketplace's Stephanie Hughes looks at what's going on.
11: In the cauldron of ingredients that's led to this loss of trust in higher education, the cost of college is key. So are the loans people take out to cover that cost.
12: Everybody knows somebody who's drowning in debt.
11: Josh Weiner leads the Aspen Institute's College Excellence Program.
12: That difficulty repaying debt is shaping how people feel about the whole system.
11: Another ingredient, says Weiner, many recent college grads have struggled to find work, and their stories resonate with would-be students. Also, says Catherine Hill with the education nonprofit Ithaca SNR, higher ed hasn't worked out for a lot of people. There are more than 43 million adults in the U.S. who started college, may have taken on some debt, but never got a degree.
13: Those people haven't experienced the benefits of going on to higher education, and in many cases, it's probably made them worse off.
11: Top that off with a heavy dollop of worry about what AI is going to do to the labor market, and you end up with the current stew of uncertainty. That's tough for colleges, which are also seeing fewer international students and a dwindling number of young people.
13: I think schools are going to be very challenged in terms of net tuition revenue.
11: Hill says one potential source of new students are the old ones, those millions of people who started college but never finished. I'm Stephanie Hughes for Marketplace.
9: Let's do the numbers. Dow, S&P, and NASDAQ futures are up in the 0.4% to 0.5% range, with the Dow future up 263 points. The 10-year Treasury yield is down at 5.27%. Oil prices are also down this morning. Brent crude is down 2.8% at $97.59 a barrel.
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9: More than 2 million young people between the ages of 19 and 24 could lose Medicaid coverage in the next couple of years as new work requirements and more frequent eligibility checks phase in. That's according to a new report from the Urban Institute. This is in the 40 Medicaid expansion states, plus Washington, D.C., where low-income adults who don't have kids or a disability are currently able to get free or low-cost health coverage through the government. And it's despite the fact that nearly 90% of young adults should still be eligible to keep their insurance under the new rules. Marketplace's Samantha Fields has more.
14: A lot is changing soon for many people on Medicaid. In most states, starting January 1st, to keep their insurance, low-income adults will have to prove they're working or volunteering at least 80 hours a month, that they're in school at least half-time, or that they should be exempt from those requirements because they're a caregiver or too sick to work. And they'll have to submit that proof every 6 months, twice as often as they do now.
15: Just by virtue of people having to do more paperwork, you see these dramatic estimates of the number of people who will lose their coverage.
14: Leo Cuello at Georgetown Center for Children and Families says the risk is particularly high for young people.
15: First of all, they're more likely to have gig economy work, informal work arrangements.
14: Gig work tends to be hard for states to verify automatically, which means more paperwork more often.
15: They're more likely to be in school, which means that if a state doesn't have a good system for doing automatic data matches for school, again, they're going to have to do a lot of reporting to show that they're in school.
14: And many people in their late teens or early 20s are just new to all the admin required to get and keep insurance. Betsy Cliff at the University of Chicago says when you're that age, it's also common to move around a lot.
16: Because you haven't settled into a job or a place to live.
14: And she says that can be a barrier to keeping health coverage.
16: It's much easier to stay enrolled in Medicaid if your life is more stable. So if you keep the same address, if you keep the same income, if you keep the same phone number.
14: If you don't, you could miss the phone call or the letter telling you it's time to recertify. Jennifer Haley at the Urban Institute says all of this could lead to 2.3 million young adults losing Medicaid over the next couple of years.
17: Coverage is projected to fall among young adults in every state that has adopted the ACA Medicaid expansion.
14: How much it'll fall could vary a lot by state, according to Jennifer Tolbert at the health policy nonprofit KFF.
18: States do have options and can adopt policies that will help to mitigate any potential coverage losses.
14: One option they have, at least next year, that could make a big difference, she says, is to let people submit a letter saying, I drive 20 hours a week for Uber as proof of employment, instead of requiring official pay stubs. Nikita Singaretti at Fortuna Health says even better would be making it so that as many people as possible don't even have to submit paperwork every 6 months.
19: The number one thing is using data to automatically get people through the renewal process.
14: If a state can verify someone's employment or student status through a database, they'll just stay enrolled.
19: Number two is, of course, education, but education with navigation partners. So actually people, actually navigators that could guide people through the process.
14: And Leo Cuello at Georgetown says states need to make a point of getting the word out in places young people are likely to see it.
15: That means doing outreach campaigns that are not just, you know, in the newspaper, but also showing up on, you know, TikTok streams.
14: And he says it means giving people options for submitting whatever proof they need to submit.
15: So, for example, do I have to get a physical copy of my medical record, put it in an envelope, and mail it in?
14: Or can I take a screenshot of my record and text it in? The easier states can make it, Cuello says, the more likely young people are to keep their insurance. I'm Samantha Fields for Marketplace.
9: Our producers are Emma Condon, Tamar Fagan, and Ariana Rosas. Our senior producer is Alex Schroeder. Our supervising senior producer is Meredith Gerritsen-Morby. And in Washington, I'm Kimberly Adams with the Marketplace Morning Report. 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
2: Thanks so much for being here on this Tuesday. 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Your weather forecast today is looking sunny. We've got a high of 76, a low of 55 tonight. Your next newscast is in 5 minutes. 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
20: Good morning. Election Day is in 4 weeks. Democrats are up in the polls now, and Republicans are redirecting money to defend a Senate seat in Kansas. Can Democrats take back the House and Senate? It's Morning Edition from NPR News. Democrats' chances get a lot better if they win in Maine. I'm E. Martinez.
21: And I'm Leila Faldin, reporting from Maine, where people on the border are caught in the middle of a trade war with Canada, and the cost to heat their homes has never been higher. Voters across the state say they feel forgotten, underrepresented, but many don't want to change who represents them. And Michelle Indigay-Ocello is reimagining some classic duets like Islands in the Stream with Chaka Khan. It's Tuesday, October 6th. On this day in 2010, Instagram launched. The news is next.
22: Live from NPR News in Washington, I'm Korva Coleman. President Trump says he and his political action committee will personally pay for the controversial TV ads that have praised him. Up till now, the ads have said they're paid for by the federal government, that is, American taxpayers. Critics say these ads are partisan and use Republican talking points. The president is back at the White House after he signed an executive order aimed at lowering diesel fuel costs. Trump signed the order during a campaign rally in Nebraska last night, as NPR's Franco Ordonez reports.
23: President Trump told the audience in the middle of agriculture country that he was signing the order to help farmers. The rising cost of fuel has been a significant challenge for Republicans heading into the midterms. Prices for diesel used by trucks have been hit particularly hard due to the wars in both Iran and Ukraine. The president did not share details, but the order is expected to expand access to diesel, including so-called red dye diesel fuel, which is used by the agriculture industry, and not subject to the same state and federal highway taxes as regular diesel. Franco Ordonez, NPR News.
22: The Paramount Skydance and Warner Brothers Discovery deal closes today. NPR's Mandalay Del Barco says the merger brings together media giants.
4: David Ellison will control this new media empire with help from his billionaire father, Larry Ellison, and investors from the Middle East. Their company, Skydance, combines two legendary film studios, both more than 100 years old, Paramount Pictures and Warner Brothers Pictures. Ellison also gets their streaming services like Paramount Plus and HBO Max. He gets MTV, Comedy Central, the Food Network, and two huge news outlets, CNN and CBS News.
22: NPR's Mandalay Del Barco reporting. Massive student protest marches will be held in Paris and other French cities today. The protest movement for better conditions in high schools is now in its second week. NPR's Eleanor Beardsley reports it has not lost momentum, even though it has been plagued by violence.
5: French TV news footage is showing students gathering in cities across the country ahead of protest marches this afternoon. Even students at well-off high schools in big cities like Paris are taking part, they say, out of solidarity with students in the poorer suburbs and rural areas where schools are more run down. The education minister says some of the students' demands are valid. The far right has called the students hoodlums that burn their schools and says the problem is a lack of authority. The far left says police violence is to blame. The public is shocked over a 15-year-old boy losing his hand after a police tear gas stun grenade blew up. Left-wing unions have called on their members to accompany the students in their marches today to make sure there's no violence. Eleanor Beardsley, NPR News, Paris.
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2: From the WGLT newsroom, I'm Lou Winner. McLean County's fertility rate is well below where the U.S. Census Bureau says it needs to be to replace the older generation. Physician assistant Lexi Farmer helps women plan their fertility at a Bloomington OBGYN care center. She says each woman makes fertility decisions according to her own lifestyle.
6: You know, if you married your high school sweetheart and you've been together forever and are still living in the same area, you already kind of know what you want with your life, that you may be ready for children sooner than somebody who has no idea what they want to do.
2: Farmer says many of her patients from McLean County are here pursuing careers or higher education. These women may delay their fertility until later in life. Farmer says her patients are increasingly worried about the cost of having children. Illinois Wesleyan's new fundraising campaign aims for $200 million for the Bloomington-based private university. Wesleyan President Cheyenne Zenger says the money would fund better academic opportunities for students and improve experiences for faculty.
7: For a university of our size with the alumni base of our size, that's quite ambitious, but we fully believe it's well within our reach.
2: A key part of the IWU's campaign is its five Centers for Opportunity and Exploration, which are designed to prepare students for the future workforce. Illinois Wesleyan raised nearly $35 million in the previous fiscal year, a university record. And convicted former U.S. House Speaker Dennis Hastert has died in his Chicago area home. The Kendall County coroner says the 84-year-old Hastert died over the weekend of natural causes. In 2015, the longest-serving Republican speaker pleaded guilty to evading bank reporting laws in a bid to quiet a former student he abused sexually while a high school teacher and wrestling coach. At least four other sexual abuse cases involving boys between 14 and 17 were tied to Hastert. He was sentenced to 15 months in prison and fined $250,000. I'm Lou Winner.
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1: 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Good morning. I'm R.C. McBride.
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20: 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Amy Martinez in Culver City, California.
21: And I'm Leila Faldin in Portland, Maine, hosting at Maine Public. Election Day is 4 weeks from today.
20: And a series of new polls are showing Democrats with a decided advantage in the midterms, but that's not the whole story. In a few minutes, we'll speak with Devin Barber, who leads the Democratic Senatorial Campaign Committee. We begin with the news.
21: To help with that, who better than NPR senior political editor and correspondent Domenico Montanaro. Good morning, Domenico.
0: Good morning, Leila.
21: Okay, so lots of polls flying around, and all of them seem to show Democrats doing well with voters. Just how confident should Democrats be?
0: Right. Well, polls are only one factor in midterms. You know, you have to consider history, the national environment, the political structure, money, and polling. And sometimes they're all related, and most of those right now are favoring Democrats. And remember, though, polls aren't predictive. They tell us what's happening now, or rather during the dates when they were conducted with that particular sample and that polling outfit's way of waiting. You know, people still have to vote. These aren't prediction markets. And the prediction markets are really just trying to read the polls, where the money's heading and what the news narratives are. But what is clear, though, is that the needle has moved in Democrats' direction over the last several months, especially in the Senate. And that's about all that really should be taken away right now, big picture.
21: So you say the needle has moved in Democrats' direction. What does that mean for the campaign and what might happen?
0: Yeah, I mean, no crystal ball here, but we can come up with some informed reasons for what might happen. First, we've seen the most movement in the Senate with lots of races moving in Democrats' direction, and that's because of what look to be tight races in red states. So the Senate is within reach now for Democrats, which I can hardly believe I'm even saying that because that was highly unlikely at the beginning of this cycle. But it's not so far afield to say that Democrats are the clear favorites to win the House.
21: Okay, why is that?
0: Well, I mean, you start with history and the national mood. In 18 of the 20 midterm elections since World War II, the president's party has lost House seats on average, about 26 seats. And it's even worse when the president is unpopular, as President Trump is now. I mean, just a 37% approval rating, tied for the worst pre-midterm approval rating in the last half century with George W. Bush back in 2006. Back then, Democrats won the House and the Senate. Think about how people feel right now about the economy and the war in Iran. Those are both intertwined, as we know. And then think about how narrow House Republicans' majority is. It's only a few seats in the House. Democrats only need things to tip slightly in their direction for them to win. And the national mood certainly stacked against President Trump and the Republican Party. So Democrats have a clear advantage in the House. But there are some question marks about really how big those gains could be.
21: Why the question marks?
0: Well, I mean, there are a few things. The Democratic Party is unpopular. Now, that might matter less in a midterm, given that those are low turnout affairs. Usually the most fired up are the ones who turn out to vote. And anger is a real motivator. The intensity of opposition against Trump is just super high right now. The percentage of people in our last NPR PBS News Marist poll who said they strongly disapprove of the job the president is doing is 53%. That's the highest it's ever been. But the unpopularity of the party could still dampen enthusiasm for some of those voters who should lean in Democrats' direction. More importantly, for why these gains might be limited is the structure. I mean, 25 of the 31 seats that Democrats are targeting are in places that Trump won in 2024. And as we know, in this hyper-partisan era, it's just hard to go into places like that and win in big numbers. You know, plus, Republicans were already somewhat insulated because of a landscape that favored them because of not just recent redistricting, but decades of it. That said, things do tend to tip in one direction in the end and midterms.
21: And what about the Senate? Lots of polling has come out showing Democrats competitive or leading in some pretty surprising places like Texas, Alaska, even Kansas.
0: Yeah, I mean, no doubt about it. I mean, Republicans are moving money out of a purple state like North Carolina and into red states like Kansas when they've already been spending a ton in Texas. And that's not what Republicans thought they'd be having to spend money on at the beginning of this election cycle. So Democrats have a shot now at winning the Senate, but they have to win in lots of places that they haven't had a long history of success in. You know, does that mean that that's what's going to happen? No, but if you talk to operatives in both parties, Democrats certainly have the wind at their backs right now, it seems.
21: NPR senior political editor and correspondent Domenico Montanaro. Thank you, Domenico.
0: You got it.
20: Let's hear from someone who's working to elect Democrats in these midterms. Devin Barber is executive director of the Democratic Senatorial Campaign Committee, and she's on the line with us. Devin, we just heard from Domenico Montanaro that the super PAC affiliated with Senate Republicans is moving money into usually unfamiliar territory such as Kansas. Why do you think that is?
17: Well, look, I think it helps to remember where we started to understand where we are today. You know, we started the cycle with Republicans incredibly bullish about keeping or even expanding their majority to 55 seats. And over the course of the cycle, what we've seen is the combination of, you know, a backlash against this party in power, you know, the strong issue set that's working across our battleground, and most importantly, you know, really strong candidates who we know can overperform in their states, and formidable campaigns have really pushed the Senate battleground deeper and deeper into Republican territory. And now, you know, we're sitting here with, you know, six clear offensive opportunities on the Senate battleground, and states like Kansas even moving into the battleground where maybe they were more expansion opportunities just a few weeks ago.
20: Is that where you see the best opportunity for Democrats in states that are previously considered Republican strongholds?
17: Well, look, we have multiple paths at this point to potentially take back the Senate. So from states like North Carolina, Maine, Ohio, Alaska, Iowa, and Texas, you know, we have clear opportunities to pick up those seats and, you know, get back the Senate majority. And then we have states like Kansas who, even just in the past few weeks, are now moving into that battleground territory where Democrats could potentially have a shot to win.
20: Now, one fly in the ointment, possibly, as we just heard from Domenico, the Democratic Party as a whole has a popularity problem. So I'm wondering how you encourage Democratic voters to turn out for your candidates and not just stay at home.
17: Well, you know, we had a theory at the beginning of the cycle that in a Trump midterm, the electorate would look a little more favorable for Democrats in general, and that our turnout would be strong. Republicans might struggle with turnout without Trump on the ballot, and that swing voters might be more up for grabs for us. And we've seen that play out over the course of special elections and off-year elections last year. We saw it play out in reality. And then, of course, when you look at each of the individual races, these are ultimately candidate versus candidate battles. And on the Democratic side, we have candidates who are really in touch with the voters they're seeking to represent, who are really speaking to the concerns voters have this cycle. And we see opponents on the Republican side who are out of touch and who are in many cases part of the problem in Washington right now and the backlash we're seeing that voters are reacting to.
20: Thing is, though, Democrats are being outspent. There is a cash gap between Democrats and Republicans. How do you think that's playing out?
17: Well, you know, it's a challenge for us in this final stretch. I think we have an advantage on candidate quality. We have an advantage on messaging. We have an advantage on, you know, voter enthusiasm. But one thing Republicans have is more money, and you're seeing them run that play in the final stretch. Our candidates and our campaigns are doing the best they can to stay competitive. And of course, you know, if anyone wants to get involved, feel free to visit dscc.org and help us, you know, cobble together the money to support our candidates and help them in the final stretch.
20: One thing, Devin, because when polls show that your candidate is leading or has a shot where maybe they didn't have before, they sound great, right? I mean, it just sounds like everything's wonderful. But I'm thinking about South Carolina Senate race in 2020. That's where polls showed a tight race. But the Democratic candidate, Jamie Harrison, wound up losing by 10 points to the incumbent, Lindsey Graham. So is there a risk that Democrats might be putting too much stake in polling today?
17: Well, look, I think what polls show us is a trend line. And we use polling as one tool out of many in our toolbox to assess and analyze these races day to day. And then I think the polls are showing us across the battleground a very clear trend, which is that the battleground is moving deeper into Republican territory. Democrats have some enthusiasm at our backs. Republicans should be worried. So I think we use polling less as a tool to perfectly predict any particular race and more as a trend to see kind of what are voters thinking. And how is the battleground shaping up over the whole country?
20: Devin Barber is executive director of the Democratic Senatorial Campaign Committee. Devin, thanks.
17: Thanks.
21: The government of Taiwan is opening a new economic and cultural office in Phoenix. The move follows a $100 billion investment push by Taiwanese tech giant TSMC there. But as KJZZ's Greg Hani reports, China is warning Arizona political leaders against getting too friendly.
3: 3, 2, 1.
11: Taiwan's foreign minister, Lin Xiaolong, joined Governor Katie Hobbs, a Democrat, at an opening ceremony for the office. Andy Biggs, the Republican challenging her re-election, appeared as well. Hobbs says the office will help facilitate growing business deals between the island and Arizona.
12: A dedicated one-stop entity to assist businesses of all sizes as they invest and scale here.
11: In just the last 3 years, annual trade between Taiwan and Arizona jumped from $3 billion to over $21 billion. The office will also provide consular services to Taiwanese nationals in Arizona and New Mexico. But the new office here is angering the Chinese government, which claims Taiwan as its own. It sent multiple letters to Governor Hobbs protesting the office, asking the state to stop building political ties with Taiwan. One accuses the office of lending support to Taiwan's independence from China. Leaders here say manufacturing TSMC computer chips in the U.S. will keep America's economy independent if the current supply from Taiwan is disrupted. And Phoenix is very much celebrating its growing economic partnership with Taiwan.
13: Thank you to everyone at the ballpark tonight celebrating Taiwanese heritage.
11: At a recent Arizona Diamondbacks baseball game, the Cultural and Economic Office's director, Kevin Chiao, threw out the game's ceremonial first pitch.
13: A round of applause for Kevin Chiao.
11: Taiwanese trade executive Wen Huang has lived in Phoenix since the 80s.
24: And then here comes TSMC. All of a sudden, I run into Taiwanese people all the time.
11: Taiwanese chipmaker TSMC employs about 3,500 people at its current Phoenix operations and plans to open a second factory by the middle of next year. For NPR News, I'm Greg Hawney in Phoenix.
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8: This is Morning Edition from NPR on WGLT. Thanks for joining us. I'm Melissa Leibert with R.C. 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
3: 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I'm Amy Martinez.
10: I'm Leila Fadel.
15: And I'm Michelle Martin. Think of some of the classic duets. Golden rain. George Jones and Tammy Wynette. Healing comes over me. Me too. Donny Hathaway and Roberta Flack. I got you, babe. Sonny and Cher. On her new album, Michelle Andeggio Cello and her band pay tribute to those pairings, and they've recruited an all-star cast to sing along. The album is called Synonym, and it starts with a cover of this one from 1987. George Michael and Aretha Franklin. I Knew You Were Waiting for Me. First, we'll hear the original, then Michelle Andeggio Cello's version with a wicked guest singer.
16: The first person we asked was Cynthia Erivo, and when she said yes, that just filled us with such hope and joy.

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They believe a combination of expertise and empathy is how people embrace hearing technology and keep hearing the most important sounds of their lives. More info at bnaudiology.com.

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1: 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Historically, it's pretty rare for presidents to stamp their identities on public assets. But there are exceptions.
2: The Hoover Dam is a great example.
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4: Hear that story this afternoon after 3 on WGLT. Good morning, and thank you for being here. This is WGLT. I'm Lee Winner. Fall Fun Drive is more than halfway over, but we're still more than halfway from our goal.

0: 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And thank you. Your weather forecast today is sunny with a high of 76, a low of 55 tonight. 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
1: Live from NPR News in Washington, I'm Dave Mattingly. Secretary of State Marco Rubio is in Iceland today, where he's seeking to reassure the NATO ally that President Trump is not setting his sights on the island. Rubio is expected to relay the administration's concerns about Arctic security as it pertains to Russia. This follows a recently announced agreement between the U.S., Denmark, and Greenland that expands the U.S. military's access to bases in Greenland. Rubio travels to Greece and Portugal before returning to Washington. The World Health Organization says it's been in contact with Russian health officials about the death of a researcher at a plague research institute in Siberia. As NPR's Charles Maines reports from Moscow, Russia says the 28-year-old lab worker died from an unknown pneumonia.
2: The cause of her death is where things get murky. The head of Russia's consumer health watchdog was dispatched immediately to the area when quickly declared this young woman had died from pneumonia of an unknown origin. A follow-on investigation by the agency found no pathogens in this lab worker's body were linked to her work with infectious diseases, nor was there any evidence of other employees that had gotten sick. And so authorities declared the epidemiological environment in the Irkutsk region stable.
1: President Trump has expressed concerns about the woman's death and has offered U.S. assistance. This is NPR News from Washington.
0: From the WGLT newsroom, I'm Lou Winner. The judge who oversees five court systems in central Illinois says he's hopeful a new state public defender will give smaller counties the resources they need to serve indigent clients. Retiring Chief Judge Casey Costigan is on the transition team, charged with implementing legislation reforming the public defense system for the first time in decades.
3: Nobody wants somebody to be on unequal footing in their defense because they can't afford resources, can't afford experts. And that's what this person is designed to do.
0: Costigan has raised concerns about the state's ability to pay for the program, a worry he still has as the law is implemented. Costigan's last day on the bench is October 16th. Mark Fellheimer succeeds him as chief judge. Associate Judge Sarah Duffy has been appointed to circuit judge in the 11th Judicial Circuit, which includes McLean County. Duffy was running unopposed for the judgeship in the November election. The Illinois Supreme Court appointed Duffy to the seat ahead of the election as Chief Judge Casey Costigan will retire. Duffy will serve a six-year term. Dennis Hastert, the former U.S. House Speaker whose political legacy was sullied by child sexual abuse complaints, has died. He was 84. A warning to listeners, this story from Awa Iqbal discusses sexual abuse of minors.
4: The Aurora native began in the Illinois House and then moved to Congress in the 1980s. By 1999, Hastert rose to the U.S. House Speaker and eventually became the longest-serving Republican in that role. But in 2016, federal prosecutors outlined how Hastert molested boys at Yorkville High School, where he taught and coached in the 1970s. At a sentencing hearing, Hastert said he was, quote, deeply ashamed, and that his victims looked up to him, and he, quote, took advantage of them. Hastert died of natural causes Saturday at his Plano home. I'm Awa Iqbal.
0: An Illinois Wesleyan University has launched a $200 million capital campaign. The university says the campaign will help support its network of five centers for opportunity and exploration. That includes its new Center for Humanities and its recently opened Petrick Idea Center. You can find more on these and other stories and help us reach our fund drive goal at WGLT.org. Thank you. I'm Lou Winner.
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7: This is Morning Edition from NPR News. I'm Amy Martinez in Culver City, California.
8: And I'm Leila Fadel in Portland, Maine, hosting at Maine Public. I've been crisscrossing Maine for the last several days talking to voters about the issues that will shape their decisions this midterm. That election is exactly 4 weeks away. So our show will be traveling through pivotal states every Tuesday, states that will decide the country's balance of power. Today, I kick that off right here, a really important place for the Democrats. They'll have a hard time winning back the Senate without winning the seat Republican Susan Collins has held for nearly 30 years. To get a sense of their odds, I hit the road, traveling some 700 miles talking to voters along the way.
9: Okay, we just pulled into Jackman, Maine, 17 miles from the Canada border. A lot of support for Susan Collins here, based on the signs in the front yards.
8: It's a town of just about 700 people, but the town plays a huge role in an important industry, logging. Right off Main Street, past a church, we pull into Jamie Shelley's front lot.
10: Hi, nice to meet you all.
9: So nice to meet you. I'm Layla.
8: Shelley's worked in the logging industry for more than 30 years. He says business was actually growing for a long time, but a lot has changed for him in recent years.
10: 5 years ago, we had 6 to 8 people directly employed, plus subs and trucks. Now, there's me, my stepson, and a few sub trucks in the winter. This is my equipment shop here.
8: He walks us into his dark, cavernous garage, wood pellets stacked high.
10: I'm burning wood pellets for the winter to keep the place warm.
8: Why?
10: Because heating oil's too expensive.
8: The U.S. war with Iran has sent crude oil prices soaring. And now, the cost of heating oil in Maine has hit a record high. Half the population depends on it to stay warm. But Shelley's troubles don't end there.
10: If you want to get in that truck, I'm going to give you guys a quick 5-minute tour.
8: We pile into his truck, and he drives us through his town, where life is intertwined with life across the border in Canada.
10: I have friends on the other side of the border. I have truck wood on the other side of the border. I got grandparents buried on the other side of the border.
8: Business owners like Shelley and towns like Jackman are stuck in the middle of the escalating U.S.-Canada trade war. To show us how, he weaves down a windy dirt road.
9: Can I just ask what this is?
10: Aha, we are here.
9: Oh, this is
10: your
9: work
10: about
9: site?
10: To find out.
8: We open the doors to the fresh, woody scent of cedar. There are thousands of logs piled high on either side of a muddy clearing where a client's cabin will soon be built. To do this work of cutting trees and clearing land, Shelley relies on heavy, expensive machinery.
10: That piece right there is around $650,000 to buy that new. That machine over there is like $750,000, and right now that one's about $500,000.
9: Okay.
10: So,
9: that's
10: you want them payments?
9: No.
8: Maintaining those machines nowadays could set him back tens of thousands of dollars more than they did last year. Trump levied new 50% tariffs on car and machine parts from Canada.
10: I need a new set of tracks on that machine right there. Them tracks are wore out. What do you think they cost? The parts you see, them shiny parts.
9: I don't know.
10: $40 for aftermarket, made overseas. A tire is $4,000. An engine for one of these machines is $30,000 to $40,000.
8: So aside from this job, Shelley's machines are parked. He can't take the risk of a breakdown. He worries about what could happen if the trade war further escalates.
10: If it gets to the point where they ain't buying, where stuff ain't crossing, there's not enough capacity here to do the job in Maine. So we need them to saw our lumber, or we need to scale back drastically. And small towns like this are going to fold up without the lumber industry.
8: On the drive back to his garage, Shelley shares that even though the Democratic candidate Troy Jackson is a fifth-generation logger, he plans to stick by the Republican incumbent.
10: Susan Collins, she's a pretty middle-road person. And she gets ripped by her own people and the other side. If you're getting ripped by everybody, you might be trying.
8: He likes her. And all the economic angst of the moment isn't enough for Shelley to abandon Collins. Even though for years, as a logger in this remote part of Maine, he's felt abandoned.
10: We also feel underrepresented. How many people you see after you come over that mountain?
9: Not many.
10: How many stoplights?
9: Not many.
10: Did you stop at Walmart? You probably didn't, did you? 10-2, keep your hands on the wheel.
9: Bye.
8: Underrepresented, forgotten. Those are feelings we hear again and again on our road trip across Maine through big cities and tiny towns. In every place, those sentiments are shaping how people are thinking about the election. From Michael Knight, a dairy farm owner and lumberman on the outskirts of Portland, an independent who leans conservative.
11: It's better sometimes to deal with the devil you know than the devil you don't.
8: To Mitchell Grass, a potato farmer in rural Mars Hill who believed in President Trump's promises but feels let down.
12: The whole country is in a really bad spot right now.
8: To Rosemary Lavway, a baker at a Presque Isle farmer's market who keeps her politics to herself because it's bad for business.
13: I don't think there's anybody that's gonna change anything, really.
8: Things feel bad. People feel stuck. Many are just trying to get by. And Dixie Shaw is focused on that.
14: Hi.
8: We find her in the back of Catholic Charities food bank and thrift store in Monticello in northern Maine, dumping clothes into a baler.
14: Okay. Lord have mercy.
8: She compresses the items into packs so they can sell the clothes by the ton and use the cash for food. She used to run this place. She retired, and then 2 months ago at 73, she came back.
14: I came back to work full time because I love to work, but I also need to work. My electric bill is so high, it doesn't even make sense to me. It's higher than my mortgage payment.
8: Really?
14: Yes, it's higher than my mortgage payment. In fact, I didn't even turn my furnace on till about 2 weeks ago. I just suck it up, baby, because you don't want to turn that thermostat on because that's going to be in addition to the electric bill. I didn't turn my dryer on all year. I had the Amish build me a clothesline. I can get like 5 loads on that puppy.
8: Right. And is there somebody that you think will make life better?
14: I sure hope so.
8: Who is that?
14: I'm not going to talk about it.
8: Yeah,
14: because I'll get beat up. I think in this climate, it's not safe to be on either side. Because somebody's going to hate on you.
8: What she will say is she feels like the more blue and populated South near the coast get an outsized say about the fate of her state.
9: What do they not understand?
14: People that come from away, and that could be out of state or downstate, and come up here to the county to recreate, if you will, when people here usually can't afford to do that same recreation. So the feeling is that the population and the people that vote are in the masses in southern Maine, and we're up here, and whatever the decision is, we have to kind of live with that.
8: Across 700 miles, from a logger to a potato farmer to a woman working at a thrift store and food bank, there is this sense of being left behind. But if the Democratic Party thinks that means these Americans will just turn to them, this snapshot of voters in Maine tells a much more complicated story. This is NPR News.
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15: The AI industry appears to be getting more serious about safety. Leaders of top companies signed a non-binding agreement at the White House last week, laying out standards and best practices for responsible development of advanced AI. OpenAI delayed the release of its latest model due to safety concerns, all in the wake of Anthropic CEO Dario Amodè calling to slow things down and pace the frontier. Wall Street initially wasn't too happy about that push, and stocks related to the AI build-out took a momentary tumble. But Jordan Nanos at the chip research and consulting firm SemiAnalysis argues that greater investment in AI security could actually drive more demand for computing power.
17: At the most basic level, the commitments that Dario and Sam have made for pacing the frontier are all related to spending more compute for an equivalent model release. In other words, they're going to do a bunch of safety testing, evaluations, all sorts of different rollouts of the model to actually make sure that it is safe. And that just means spending more money on compute than they would have otherwise spent in order to release a model of equivalent capability in the past.
15: There's also been this trend that's sort of been important in the last year or so of, you know, the way that we're using AI being more compute hungry. You know, we've had sort of reasoning models and AI agents. How much more computing heavy are these compared to, you know, the early version of chatbots?
17: There's two different ways in which the models have grown historically. One is just in terms of the size of the model. Mm-hmm. And the second one, like you said, is in terms of how much the model thinks or reasons about an individual query. We're seeing this third vector, I guess, of how people can expand the use of compute on a given task. And that's really with multiple agents coordinating to solve a single task. What we've seen recently, actually, is that the models are not necessarily getting much bigger. They're reaching some sort of limit in terms of total parameters. And the labs are really pursuing improvements in reasoning depth, as well as the multi-agent coordination in order to solve more complicated tasks rather than just strictly making the models bigger.
15: So in your opinion, how big is the risk to the economy, which has really been, you know, the growth in the economy has been driven to a large extent by AI spending. How big of a risk is, you know, a slowdown in AI development, whether that's from some sort of self-regulation, government regulation, financing strain, anything like that?
17: Generally speaking, I think that the risks that we are assessing is very much outweighed by the clear signals for demand, the amount of spending to increase supply, and the amount of work that we just see day to day, all of these anecdotes of the incredible things that people are doing in order to serve this demand, just from building the data centers to building the equipment that goes in there to building the chips, the equipment that goes into the fabs to build the chips and all through the supply chain. There's some really heroic work going on from a lot of smart people to try to expand capacity and serve all of this demand.
15: That was Jordan Nanos at SemiAnalysis. Erica Soderstrom produced this episode. I'm Megan McCarty-Carino, and that's Marketplace Tech. This is APM.
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5: 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I'm R.C. McBride with Melissa Leibert and Lou Warner for Fall Fun Drive. The good news is we've made some progress to our goal.
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5: A few weeks ago, WGLT reported on the major changes happening in our local news landscape, and the news is not great. 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
0: This is Sound Ideas on WGLT. I'm Lou Winner. Judge Casey Costigan retires this month after 20 years on the bench in McLean County. He's also the outgoing chief judge for the 11th Judicial Circuit, covering five counties, including McLean. In this Sound Ideas interview with WGLT's Lauren Warnicke, Costigan says beyond his passion for the juvenile detention system, he's proud of McLean County's position as a leader in progressive approaches to the criminal justice system.
3: We may have a situation to where there's an individual who has had some problems in their past, but yet is not a danger to society, does need help, for instance, with substances, and a referral to specialty treatment court may be an appropriate referral at that point in time. You may also have an individual with no prior criminal history who you would look at and say, this person's a danger to the public as we move forward. That type of person may need to be removed from society for a period of time to go ahead and keep society safe. And so you need a good common sense judge to be able to, with discretion, to be able to go ahead and look at the circumstances and say, this is what's appropriate under these circumstances.
20: This next setup is going to take me a second, so just bear with me. But I kind of, as an extension of this question, I want to offer like a tale of two men. Sure. In McLean County Court last week, there were two men who both pleaded guilty to theft. One a class one felony, one I believe a class two felony. The first admitted to skimming $150,000 from the basketball tournament on which he was a member of the nonprofit board. Another admitted that he burglarized a church in downtown Bloomington. One is white, one is black. One had a really nice downtown Bloomington high profile criminal defense attorney. One had a public defender. One got probation and was told to pay back the money. One is going to prison for 12 years. Understanding that the circumstances may be very different, and I'm not laying judgment on the judge's decisions, you know, I'm just curious how the court continues to wrestle with these sort of seeming inequities and arbitrary decisions.
3: Sure. And you can look at a circumstance, not only in the legal profession, but in a lot of professions, and look at it from an outsider's view without having all the facts and circumstances before you and say, this doesn't look right. This looks unfair. The judges who would have handled those would have had background information on everybody. They would have had a full set of facts and circumstances presented to them, and they would have had the law available to them. And I'm sure that they made the best decision possible in that they could have made with the information that they had before them in terms of taking care of looking at the public. Is the public safe by going ahead and placing the person on probation? Looking at what the cost of incarceration is in the Illinois Department of Corrections. They would have had that information and they would have looked at the circumstances, and we don't compare cases. It is a situation to where we deal with what's in front of us. We take the law that we have, we take the circumstances as we know them to be, and we make the best decision we possibly can with that information. And a lot of times the public doesn't have all that information. While I'm complimentary of the public and especially the reporters who handle the courthouse. You always don't have all the room you need to fully report what might happen in an entire day hearing in one article. And that's understandable, and it's understandable that the public may not completely understand things to a full extent that we actually heard in court at the time.
20: What has been done kind of in your tenure as chief judge to demystify, to increase transparency? I think the fact that we're talking here is part of that, right? You know, what has been done to sort of enshrine the system with a little bit more trust and what still remains?
3: Well, while I certainly didn't do it, while I've been a judge, we've allowed cameras in the courtroom. So media has more access to what actually happens in the courtroom, and they can see. With the exception of juvenile proceedings and certain other types of proceedings, a very small percentage, if the public has an interest in the case, the courtroom doors are always open. They can come down and see what happens. They can look at court files and see what's in court files, with the exception of there is some sealed material in court files. So they can investigate and come up to speed on what's actually going on in the courts. But the judges can't just go out and talk about cases. That is an inappropriate role for the judge to say, well, this is why I did what I did in this particular case. That would not be appropriate under any circumstances and would be a violation of our ethics.
20: This is Sound Ideas. I'm Lauren Warnicke talking to Casey Costigan, Chief Judge of the 11th Judicial Circuit. Judge, I think this is also an opportunity, the previous example I gave, to dig a little deeper into the installation of a statewide public defender. You have expressed some optimistic cynicism of this legislation. I believe you've been on the transitional team working to institute it. As this process has gotten a little further down the road, how are you feeling about any positive impact this may have on public defense across the state?
3: Well, there are positives to the legislation. I have concerns about the legislation, but it is going to be the law. As of January 1st, 2027, we will have a statewide public defender. And is that a good thing? In some respects, yes, it is. Optimism about the law is that person will be charged with providing resources at the local level to fill gaps around the state to where indigent public defense has been deficient. And those are all good things. Nobody wants somebody to be on unequal footing in their defense because they can't afford resources, can't afford experts. And that's what this person is designed to do, and also to fill gaps with attorneys in smaller communities that don't have a full-time public defender, or whose public defender is so overworked that they can't devote appropriate time to their cases. Now, that being said, my major concern would be more in terms of funding to make sure that the legislature, if they're going to put this process in place, is going to step up and fund what is necessary to go ahead and make sure that this system is implemented in the right way.
0: That's retiring Chief Judge Casey Costigan. He retires October 16th. Next week, we'll have more on Judge Costigan's personal accomplishments and confidence in Mark Fellheimer as he returns to the 11th Circuit Chief Judgeship. 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Later this afternoon on Sound Ideas, allegations of police misuse of license plate reading cameras are beginning to pile up. That includes the investigation of a Central Illinois police chief. But McLean County Police Agency say they have controls in place to prevent bad behavior. That story is this afternoon during All Things Considered. 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
22: Welcome to NewsHour from the BBC World Service. I'm Paul Henley. Coming up, tens of thousands of people are on the streets of France demonstrating against the state of the country's schools.
23: The conditions of schooling and classes are terrible. Terrible buildings, lack of teachers, lack of replacement for teachers that are sick, especially in the suburbs.
22: Also on the programme, OpenAI has apologised to Australian politicians, but concerns about artificial intelligence remain.
24: No one seems to be able to answer the bigger question of what is all this for? Why are we rushing so fast into an uncertain future that on the one hand has existential risk and on the other has potential mass job losses?
22: The former head of Germany's spy services, who's suspected of being a spy, and a Nobel Peace Prize for the physicist who discovered so-called ghost particles at the South Pole, all after this news.
25: BBC News with Govinda Gill. Germany's former intelligence chief, August Hanning, has been arrested on suspicion of espionage. Mr. Hanning led the BND for 7 years until 2005. His lawyer rejects the allegations. Bethany Bell reports.
26: If the suspicions against August Hanning and his aide are confirmed, this would be a scandal of historic proportions. Federal prosecutors say Mr. Hanning is strongly suspected of treasonous espionage and passing on state secrets. They say he was in close contact with a representative of a foreign intelligence service to whom he passed on political information for several years. He's also accused of drafting what was described as an analysis for an intelligence officer from another country. Investigators didn't say which foreign powers were involved. But German media says the material included sensitive assessments about Iran's nuclear program and the Russian military.
25: There have been clashes between protesters and police in several French cities as nationwide demonstrations take place to call for more investment in schools. Police fired tear gas towards protesters in the southern city of Toulouse, while in Lyon, police said they responded when missiles were thrown at officers. The student protests over a lack of teachers, overcrowded classrooms and run-down buildings started last month in Paris and then spread around France. Kenya stepped up surveillance along its border with Uganda after confirming its first case of Ebola. The patient, a Kenyan citizen, had lived in the Democratic Republic of Congo for 7 years. He returned to Kenya but has since died. Kenya's health minister, Aiden Duale, provided more details.
27: This patient fell ill about a month ago while still in DRC. He travelled from DRC to Kampala by road, then boarded Jambo Jet flight and arrived in Nairobi on Saturday. And he was transported by a relative and a friend directly to Nairobi Hospital, where he was quickly isolated.
25: The Indonesian government says it will stop an agricultural project that aimed to clear up to 30,000 square kilometres of rainforest for rice production. Officials in Jakarta say the country has reached self-sufficiency in the staple grain. Here's Lucy Atchison.
28: Indonesia's vast rainforests are vital carbon sinks, absorbing greenhouse gases that would otherwise warm the planet. But 2 years ago, a massive food security program began tearing them down to create new rice paddies. Now, President Prabowo Subianto has declared a U-turn. The government says a record domestic harvest has pushed rice reserves to 5.3 million tonnes, meaning the land clearing can be frozen immediately. However, because the five-year project has already been active for 24 months, it's unclear exactly how much of that target has already been cleared.
25: World News from the BBC. A judge in Spain has lifted an arrest warrant for the separatist former head of Catalonia, Carles Puigdemont. It clears the way for his return from exile to Spain ahead of a snap general election in November. Mr. Puigdemont fled to Belgium to escape arrest linked to him organising a failed bid for Catalan independence in 2017. He'd also been facing charges of embezzling public funds to hold that independence vote, which he denied. The parliament in the German state of Saxony-Anhalt has elected Tobias Rausch for the far-right Alternative for Germany party as speaker. It's the first time since the end of the Second World War that a far-right party has held such a post in Germany. Zambia says on Thursday it will sign a health agreement with the US that had stalled due to disagreements over mineral rights and the sharing of patient data. Zambia's health ministry says a revised deal will not oblige Lusaka to give Washington access to critical minerals or data and specimens. Hundreds of items from the personal archive of the influential American film director Stanley Kubrick are going to auction for the first time. Public exhibitions of the lots will travel the world ahead of the auction itself in London early next year. Paddy Maguire reports.
1: Here's Johnny. For any fan of Kubrick's work, those words might define his 1980 horror film The Shining. The axe that Jack Nicholson's character wields in the scene, as he says them, is one of the lots to be sold at this auction. The other items include Kubrick's annotated scripts, clapperboards, and his own chess set, which he used on set. Kubrick, who died in 1999, made only 13 films, including 2001 A Space Odyssey, A Clockwork Orange, and Full Metal Jacket. He's widely seen as one of cinema's greatest directors.
25: That's the latest BBC News.
4: This is NewsHour. Hello and welcome. It's the BBC World Service. I'm Paul Henley. We're coming to you live from London. First, across France today, the authorities are anticipating more violent clashes with the police, given the scale and nature of public demonstrations by people demanding more investment in the country's school system. Big crowds have gathered in all the major cities and many towns, around 86,000 people in all, according to the government. They are protesting against a lack of teachers, classroom overcrowding and run-down school buildings, among other things. And since the demonstrations started in Paris last month, they have gathered pace. Joanna is a student protesting today in Marseille.
7: We are protesting for better conditions of learning for our students, high schoolers and even like under, because the conditions of schooling and classes, they are terrible. Terrible buildings, lack of teachers, lack of replacement for teachers that are sick, especially in the suburbs. We don't have enough teachers to learn. The media are showing a lot of violent protests, but they don't show the response of the police, which is very, very aggressive. And they don't show enough the message of the students, which is better conditions, basically.
4: The BBC's Nick Beek sent this report from the city of Lyon.
9: Firefighters have turned up here because a bin's been set alight. All the students here are protesting, and this is a scene that's replicated in lots of parts of the country today. If you talk to these students, they say they want a lot more investment in their education. They say the classrooms are crumbling, that there's far too many pupils crammed in, and they want this to change. This fire's now been put out, but the fire is burning across this country. Pupils here say they're willing to come out again, if needs be, because they really want this to change.
4: And we'll hear very soon from our Paris correspondent. For the first time today, unions outside the education sector have been getting involved in the protests. Agathe Le Berdaire is Deputy Secretary General of the CGT Union that represents engineers, managers and tech professionals.
10: The CGT has sympathy for students protesting because their demands have been really clear and very legitimate from the start. They have started this protest around the 20th of September, and all of their demands are very legitimate. They ask for better schooling conditions. They ask for better classrooms that allow them to be warm in the winter, fresh and cool in the summer, which was not the case 4 months ago. They had to go through exams in very, very hard conditions. They're also asking to have more teachers because classes are packed right now. They usually have more than 30 kids in the classrooms, and also a lack of teacher that they're facing. Some of students are missing 3, 4, 5 months of one class for an entire year, which really threatens their ability to pass their exams and learn better. So all of these demands are very, very legitimate, but also we have been, as a union, very shocked with the reaction that we've seen from the police in front of the gatherings, in front of schools. We believe that students have a right to protest, have a right to debate, have a right to organize and to demonstrate. And until now, this right has been threatened by the police and the way the government is dealing with this mobilization.
4: Now, many of the problems that you spelled out that are undoubtedly facing these students will be familiar to high school students in many, many developed countries across the world, including most of the rest of Europe. Why do you think that facing exactly the same problems, the French students are much more proactive, more verbal?
10: I think there really is a lot of anger right now in this country. Wages are not going up, so their parents are facing intense inflation, and the firms do not want to raise wages at this moment. We also see the government trying to take money out of pensioners. So their own grandparents are also facing a critical social situation. And what happened is also that their own teachers have been fighting for better working conditions in the last few years.
4: Isn't a fundamental problem here that France isn't as rich a country as it once was, and that the same goes for many Western European countries in particular, that it has been perhaps living beyond its means, that its students are facing identical problems to elsewhere, its university students are in fact privileged compared to those in Britain and the United States saddled with vast debt?
10: Well, France is still the second economy in Europe, and what we have seen is that the lack of public money also comes from the fact that we have been spending public money on big firms. Firms like Total Energy, which is the firm responsible right now for the raise of prices in terms of access to fuel, has been getting public money in order to help them be a huge firm, a huge multinational. Firms like L'Oréal, like Sanofi, all of those firms that have been giving their shareholders a lot of money those last few months have also been getting some public spendings. And you cannot give money at the same time to massive multinational and to public school. It's not possible. So this is also the limit we're facing. We need a budget that is going to answer to social issues in France. We need a budget that really allows workers and their children and their parents to be able to live well.
4: Agathe Le Berdaire of France's CGT Union. So what is the French government's response to these protests that seem to be growing still? Sabrina Roubache is minister responsible for vocational training, education and apprenticeship. I spoke to her shortly before we came on air today, and I asked her if the protesters' concerns were legitimate.
6: Yes, absolutely. You know, I told this, I'm out in field to listen to our young people and to bring answers to their demands, which are legitimate. I told this yesterday on TV show. Today, once again, we are seeing that very strong turnout, really. This is the truth. We are around maybe 100,000, you know, people mobilized. We must listen to what our young people are telling us. It's very important about school schedules and higher education. And I think that when it comes to their future, they are anxious. It's normal. You know, growing up is hard. We have to understand that they are young.
4: Some of the students are telling us that it's more fundamental than this. Their schools are falling apart. There aren't enough teachers. They're being taught in freezing and boiling conditions. It's just all too much. You accept that?
6: Of course, because, you know, I'm a mummy. My daughter, she is, you know, in high school, public high school. And I know what I'm talking about.
4: Okay, some of the protesters also say that the police are cracking down on them too hard. Yeah. Is that a legitimate complaint too?
6: No, you know, we are in front of a kind of very high violence from the young people. We cannot ask to our police officers, you know, to say and to make nothing in front of a lot of violence.
22: Are you simultaneously addressing the concerns of members of the French public who aren't demonstrating, who are scared, who think this has got out of control, that there is violence on the streets of France and is not acceptable?
6: It's not acceptable, okay, for the young people, because I'm scared for them, for the young people. It's why I asked to the parents yesterday, keep your child, your children at home. I think that we have to be responsible.
22: Why do you think today's high school and university students have it harder than you did, for instance, when you were their age?
6: You know, I think that they have so many things to tell us. They are tell us that we are anxious about the future. We are in France. We are a very great country. I want that the young people can understand that we are lucky. We have high school free, university free, the school free, the health is free in France. We have something, you know, so many things positives if we can compare with other countries.
22: Maybe the problem here is that the good things that French people have,
6: yes,
22: in modern life are simply not sustainable anymore. They're too expensive for a country that isn't as rich as it was.
6: You know, we are talking about one country, maybe the only country in the world, when you can find everything free, okay? I repeat, your university is free. You don't have to pay to go to university. You don't have to pay to go to school, elementary school, secondary school, and high school. You don't have to pay for your health. We have a social model, maybe the best of the world.
22: But is that social model going to last? These protests suggest it might not.
6: If we want to keep, okay, our social model, I'm talking about the young people, if we want to keep this, this is an exception in the world, okay? And I cannot let everyone tell that our country is the bad of the world, because it's false. But we have to maybe enhance so many things for our young people.
22: Sabrina Roubache, who is the French minister responsible for vocational education, training and apprenticeship. Across France, police now say there have been at least 5,000 arrests in these protests. The BBC's Hugh Schofield's in Paris, and he's been following one of the marchers there.
5: I'm just off the Place de la République, the traditional gathering ground of the French left, and there's a very, very large gathering of students there now. I've come away because there's no connectivity, there's so many people. They're moving down on their route towards the Place de la Nation. The atmosphere is very, very happy, exhilarated. A lot of adults there too, a lot of teachers, a lot of parents there expressing their support for the students, and a lot of police too, of course, but so far no sign of any trouble. As I say, the mood just very, very upbeat, a lot of sloganizing, anti-police, anti-government, anti-far right. And rather less of more money for schools. It's quite political, shall we say.
22: And more widely across French society, where does public opinion fall on this, do you think, and the state of the protests?
5: No one is going to disagree with the teenagers on their grievances. Everyone is going to say that they agree about, you know, problems in schools, lack of resources and so on. I mean, that is par for the course now in France. People complain about the health system for the same reasons. But as the minister was pointing out there, you know, I think people in France do tend to forget this all comes absolutely free in France. And I think these questions you're putting to her about the sustainability of it all are very pertinent. The fact is that the markets are watching France very closely, and they do not want to see hints of, you know, once again, the state coffers opening up to bail out situations like this, to which, of course, the left argues, as you heard from the other person from the CGT, yes, there is money, though, if only we raised it where it is, i.e. in the dividends of the big multinationals. It's the core of the problem. Which side of the economic debate do you stand on?
22: The BBC's Hugh Schofield in Paris there. You're with the BBC World Service. Live from London, it's NewsHour.
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4: I'm Paul Henley with NewsHour live from the BBC in London. In Yemen, government forces backed by Saudi Arabia say they've taken back control of the strategic Bab al-Mandab Strait as part of a big new offensive against the Iran-backed Houthis. Renewed fightings displaced nearly 200,000 people since August, according to the United Nations. In Taiz, which has become one of the key battlegrounds, residents have been living with the threat of Houthi snipers and artillery all around the city. Our senior international correspondent, Nawal Al-Magafi, has recently returned from Taiz, and there's a warning that her report contains testimony that you might find distressing from the start.
14: Dozens of children swarm this schoolyard in Taiz City. They're smartly dressed in white and brown uniforms, smiling and laughing together before class. Every day, they risk their life for an education. Beyond the school's perimeter is a no-man's land, and they're playing in the crosshairs of Houthi snipers. Abdurraqib is a maths teacher, but he's also in charge of the school's security. He leads me up onto the roof to show me where the Houthis are hiding.
15: This is where snipers are located. They have military camps and barracks. They have heavy weapons in these areas. The only thing between us and them is this valley.
16: He's just telling me how the school is right on the line of fire. This is government-held territory, and here on my left is Houthi-held territory. And the only thing in the middle is the school.
14: From the rooftop, we can see derelict buildings on the opposite hillside. It's clear just how exposed the school really is.
16: Assalamu alaikum.
14: These children have never known anything but war. 10 years old, Rafif's arm is scarred by shrapnel.
17: There was a mortar and we were at home. Everyone was out except for me and my brother. Then a mortar came out of nowhere. I don't know where from.
14: Did it hit your home, I ask her?
17: No, right outside. The shrapnel blew through the door and into the house.
14: Just outside the school gates, bullet holes and shrapnel damage mark the street. Red signs warning of sniper fire are pinned to lampposts. Mounds of dirt and debris are piled high at the end of each street, interrupting the potential view of a Houthi marksman. Taiz has long been a battlefield. Just 5 minutes away in the hospital's intensive care unit, 11-year-old Amjad is fighting for his life. His heavily bandaged torso is stained with blood. He was working in his uncle's mechanic shop when a mortar struck. At his bedside, his mother prays, hoping he will make it through the night. Another little boy, 3-year-old Ahmed, was killed in the same attack. Nurse Akram holds his cream sandals splattered with blood.
18: We're always terrified. It's devastating to see children killed. What did they do? They haven't done anything. It's devastating. He's suddenly hit by a missile in the street. A child who has gone out to play or gone to school.
14: As the city marks the anniversary of Yemen becoming a republic, fireworks drown out the artillery echoing from the mountains. It's a day the Houthis reject, but thousands of people turn out to celebrate. Taiz may be a city surrounded by war, but its people refuse to be defeated by it.
4: That report from the BBC senior international correspondent Nawal Al-Maghafi from Yemen. The Nobel Prize for Physics has today been awarded to the Belgian scientist Francis Hausen. The Royal Swedish Academy of Sciences recognised him for his research into tiny particles at the South Pole known as neutrinos. For several years, he's been using South Pole ice to capture those particles. This is him talking about his research in 2023.
2: We have a block of 1 kilometer cube of ice filled with more than 5,000 light sensors, and they map the flash of light. And from this flash of light, we can reconstruct the type of neutrino, the direction they come from.
4: Roland Pease is a

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2: This is WGLT Sound Ideas. I'm Lee Winner. Congressional approval ratings are in the tank. By some measures, this is one of the least productive sessions of Congress in living memory. Charlie Schlenker reports those things may not change much anytime soon.
3: There's general agreement among central Illinois

0: by congressional candidates this year that the House and Senate roll over for the president, any president, too much. Here's 10-year incumbent Republican Representative Darren LaHood.
1: In several administrations, we have given too much power to the executive branch and not retained our power as the legislative branch. And I think tariffs is one of those particular areas where we've done that.
0: LaHood's opponent in the 16th district this November is Paul Nolley. Nolley agrees the trend affects both parties and many administrations. Still, he says the problem may be more apparent in the current moment.
2: I think we're at a unique point in time right now where one political party has just become a servant of one man, of the president, and that is something that is very unique.
0: Nolley says even some Democrats were antagonistic to President Obama, and while Nolley sees hints of blind obedience from those years, he believes it's nowhere near the, quote, full cult of personality as it is during the Trump administration. And LaHood, Nolley, and 17th District Congressman Eric Sorensen all say robust oversight committees can hem in ethical excesses of chief executives. Sorensen says part of the reason presidents grab more and more power lies in the fact lawmakers sometimes don't want to make tough votes, and they need to find ways to do that.
3: We should be able to curtail the advancement of these emergency executive orders and say, where is the emergency? Donald Trump is putting forth more executive orders than any other president because he knows he can circumvent Congress.
0: Sorensen says part of the cure for the problem is the power of the purse that resides in Congress. For Republican Darren LaHood, part of the answer is also the courts. He notes the Supreme Court issued an opinion on tariffs, a 6-3 decision back in February, authored by Justice Gorsuch. LaHood says he agrees with the precedent that says you can't predicate blanket tariffs on national security. Democratic candidates like LaHood's opponent Paul Nolley don't share the faith in the courts as a check on executive overreach.
2: The Supreme Court has really opened Pandora's box on this because they basically said anything that the president does while in office is legal. I just think that was a big miss. I don't think that that is good for our country, and that's going to be hard to reverse.
0: Like Democrat Eric Sorensen, Republican Darren LaHood says fixing the balance of power requires political will.
1: We take back more of that authority through legislative means to do that.
0: And for both LaHood and Sorensen, you generate the capacity to exercise political will by tending personal relationships across the aisle and by building on examples of cross-party projects.
3: I think it's the 21st Century Road to Housing Act that we worked so hard in a bipartisan way in the House. We were able to pass it in the House in a bipartisan measure. It went to the Senate, and Republicans and Democrats came together to pass it out of the Senate.
0: Sorensen says another bipartisan project may be the one he's pushing, the Stop Games Act, to limit the way pharmaceutical companies use bureaucratic procedures to halt Food and Drug Administration approval of generic drugs. Generics offer marketplace competition and lead to lower prices for prescription drugs. A third example Sorensen mentions is a bill called the National Weather Safety Board Act to help build resilience in communities after tornado destruction. With the House and Senate so closely divided, even a single vote or two switches party control, there's a lot of pressure to do what leaders of both chambers want. And Republican Dylan Vancel in the 17th District says that means bipartisan efforts will probably remain a relatively short list of exceptions rather than the rule.
4: Yeah, I don't think there's a world anytime soon where Democrats are going to cross the line to work with Republicans and vice versa. We've become so separated.
0: Democrat Paul Nolley in the 16th says breaking down barriers also requires blue lawmakers to go to red areas and vice versa. That at least promotes acceptance of the other side as people who want the same things everyone does. Dylan Vancel agrees with the premise.
4: I'm so done with party lines on either side. At the end of the day, we need to ask ourselves in these positions, is this good for the American people or is it not?
0: The devil, as always, is in the details of how both sides define what is a public good for America. I'm Charlie Schlenker.
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11: You're listening to the BBC. It's NewsHour. I'm Paul Henley. A senior executive at OpenAI has apologized to an Australian parliamentary committee after an artificial intelligence model it designed gained unauthorized access to government websites during testing. The incident back in June targeted Australia's healthcare portal, but authorities weren't alerted about it until weeks later. It made headlines globally because it was the first known hack of any government website by AI. Jason Kwon, who is the firm's chief strategy officer, said the response should have been handled better and that he was committed to rebuilding trust.
12: Our response here again was not good enough, and that we should have informed the impacted parties much sooner in the process. The reasoning for why that did not happen is we wanted to understand more of the facts before we spoke to the impacted parties. But because of the novelty of this situation, I think we have learned our lesson that it is better to inform even with partial information, to let parties know that something has occurred, and to also make sure that we're going through all the right channels so that multiple members and aspects of government are informed of what's happening in the situation.
11: Well, Australia is one of 20 countries calling for collective regulation of artificial intelligence. The heads of OpenAI and Anthropic have both declined requests to appear before the same Australian committee. Joe Briskey is from the governing Labour Party and is chair of that committee. She gave me her reaction to the apology.
13: I think it was very important that OpenAI make that apology to the Australian people. They did so in writing during the week or a week or so ago, and to do so again in person today, I think was important. What happened was utterly unacceptable, both in terms of the agent that accessed some government pages, but also importantly, how long it took for them to let us know about it.
11: But beyond it being important, I suppose the big questions are, do you believe it will not happen again? Or do you believe if it happened again, they'd deal with it entirely differently?
13: That is the evidence that they provided us today. They did talk through with the committee what they have done to change their processes, both by how they train their models, what safety measures, what other redundancies they're now putting in place, including external people to check. And also, importantly, they've committed to us that they have changed the way in which they will notify should they find out this has happened again. That is important, and ultimately, you know, they tell us, but we've got to see it in action.
11: That was Joe Briskey, the chair of the Australian Parliamentary Committee, sounding somewhat content with the evidence she heard today. Not everyone on the committee feels the same, though. David Pocock is an independent senator, and he's been giving me his reaction.
14: Clearly, OpenAI is in damage control mode. They do seem genuinely sorry. You know, I think you take that with a grain of salt, given some of the concerns we've heard about the culture there, and you know, the fact that they knew about this before they met with our Deputy Prime Minister, and you know, no one felt the need to tell them in that meeting. So. Sure, they've apologised, but I think there's clearly a lot of work for them to do. I don't think that makes up for all the concerns that are being raised around safety and this sort of race amongst the AI labs and what that means for all of us.
11: Share your concerns. What are they exactly, if this is a sign of them, their hack?
14: You've got, on the one end, the existential risk that we are now hearing people who are leaving these labs talking about. We've had people like Jeffrey Hinton and others talking about for many years now, to impacts on the job market and what that's going to mean for countries like Australia. We have these US tech companies here who do some really good business and pay basically next to no tax. You know, Microsoft is paying 1.39% tax on revenue here in Australia. I think Google's the best of them at just under 3.4% tax. So it's not like we're going to have something to tax to replace all of the personal income tax that we're losing, let alone all the you know, people who are potentially out of work. And no one seems to be able to answer the bigger question of what is all this for? Why are we rushing so fast into an uncertain future that on the one hand has existential risk and on the other has potential, you know, mass job losses?
11: Okay, but one issue at a time, surely. Your beef with artificial intelligence is much greater than to do with this particular hack. You seem like you want to take on the industry as a whole.
14: Well, I think they've got a lot to answer for. This industry is built off human works, and I think there's some very serious questions around copyright, and that's one of the big ones I've been grappling with and asking about in this committee. You know, these US tech companies claim fair use in the US. There are, we were told, 130 plus court cases challenging that in the US. I think they've won the first two, but there are many, many more to come. And they are trying to get the Australian government to find a workaround to our copyright laws so that they can train AI models here. And that would set a global precedent. And I think that's really worrying, both as a country, what that means for us, willing to throw our creatives and all of their work under the bus just to host these big AI data training centers. But I think, you know, globally, what it says about us as people, it doesn't sit right with me. And nothing I've heard from them really adds up. One of the things that we hear is obviously this is, you know, the most incredible technology. These are some of the biggest private companies in the history of the world now. And yet they're telling us that it's just too hard to strike deals with copyright holders, despite copyright holders being set up very well through collecting institutions to do exactly that. They simply do not want to negotiate.
11: The man from OpenAI, Jason Kwon, said that it was important to re-establish trust with the Australian public. Is that important? The chair of your committee said that Australians were early adopters of new technology and that they were open to this.
14: Yeah, I think you'll find Aussies are both early adopters but also very sceptical, and I think that's healthy. I think we should have a big dose of scepticism with these big US tech companies, and I think particularly in the, you know, global political climate where you have a sector that is asking for regulation, doesn't seem capable of actually regulating itself. And then you've got President Trump basically saying no regulation, just, you know, let it rip and we'll sign a piece of paper and continue on. And I think we should all be concerned about that. And I would love to see the Australian government working with like-minded middle powers around the world to really push the US and push China to do better.
11: Australian Independent Senator David Pocock, who's a committee member, who heard that apology today from OpenAI's Jason Kwon after their AI models gained unauthorised access to government websites back in June. Now, when Britain's last Prime Minister, Keir Starmer, resigned this summer, he said he was doing so for the sake of the Labour Party's future. This Thursday, there'll be a by-election in his old constituency of Holborn and St Pancras here in central London. It has now become a battleground for the British left because the Greens and the Labour Party are leading the polls, with Green Party leader Zach Polanski seeking election himself. It's a high-risk, high-reward strategy for the Greens, as under the new Prime Minister, Andy Burnham, the governing Labour Party has been enjoying a revival. This week's vote will put Zach Polanski's popularity and Andy Burnham's to the test. The BBC's Eve Webster in London has more.
15: I think almost everyone I'm talking to sees this as me going up against the Labour government.
16: That's Zach Polanski, leader of the left-wing environmentalist Green Party. I'm meeting him in a gay bar in central London's Camden Town, part of the Holborn and St Pancras constituency. It's here that he's seeking election as a Member of Parliament. But for him, this election is far more than this central London neighbourhood. It's a statement on the British left as a whole.
15: The next election, the most powerful vote anyone can make, is a genuine left-wing vote to keep Labour in check, to push them in the right.

Live from NPR News in Boston, I'm Steve Brown. Skydance-owned Paramount has closed its $81 billion takeover of Warner Brothers Discovery. The new Hollywood behemoth will have a shorter name tag, Skydance, but it marks one of the biggest tie-ups ever in the media and entertainment industry. The merger brings two of America's oldest movie-making studios together, and CNN now finds itself under the same roof as CBS. That further

0: concentrates power in an industry already run by just a handful of major players. The World Health Organization says that a possible case of pneumatic plague in Russia poses a very low risk outside the country. A lab employee died from pneumonia there last week, prompting an investigation by Russian officials. Pneumonic plague is a severe form that affects the lungs and spreads through respiratory particles, but it is treatable if caught early. Russian authorities have conducted preventative measures and say the situation is stable. Kilmar Abrego Garcia will be back in federal court in Maryland as the government keeps trying to deport him. His legal team wants to make a preliminary injunction permanent to prevent his deportation. Abrego Garcia has an American wife and child and lives in Maryland. 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
10: This is WGLT Sound Ideas. I'm Lee Winner. Congressional approval ratings are in the tank. By some measures, this is one of the least productive sessions of Congress in living memory. Charlie Schlenker reports those things may not change much anytime soon.
11: There's general agreement among Central Illinois congressional candidates this year that the House and Senate roll over for the president, any president, too much. Here's 10-year incumbent Republican Representative Darren LaHood.
12: In several administrations, we have given too much power to the executive branch and not retained our power as the legislative branch. And I think tariffs is one of those particular areas where we've done that.
11: LaHood's opponent in the 16th district this November is Paul Nolley. Nolley agrees the trend affects both parties and many administrations. Still, he says the problem may be more apparent in the current moment.
13: I think we're at a unique point in time right now where one political party has just become a servant of one man, of the president, and that is something that is very unique.
11: Nolley says even some Democrats were antagonistic to President Obama, and while Nolley sees hints of blind obedience from those years, he believes it's nowhere near the, quote, full cult of personality as it is during the Trump administration. And LaHood, Nolley, and 17th District Congressman Eric Sorensen all say robust oversight committees can hem in ethical excesses of chief executives. Sorensen says part of the reason presidents grab more and more power lies in the fact lawmakers sometimes don't want to make tough votes, and they need to find ways to do that.
14: We should be able to curtail the advancement of these emergency executive orders and say, where is the emergency? Donald Trump is putting forth more executive orders than any other president because he knows he can circumvent Congress.
11: Sorensen says part of the cure for the problem is the power of the purse that resides in Congress. For Republican Darren LaHood, part of the answer is also the courts. He notes the Supreme Court issued an opinion on tariffs, a 6-3 decision back in February, authored by Justice Gorsuch. LaHood says he agrees with the precedent that says you can't predicate blanket tariffs on national security. Democratic candidates like LaHood's opponent Paul Nolley don't share the faith in the courts as a check on executive overreach.
13: The Supreme Court has really opened Pandora's box on this because they basically said anything that the president does while in office is legal. I just think that was a big miss. I don't think that that is good for our country, and that's going to be hard to reverse.
11: Like Democrat Eric Sorensen, Republican Darren LaHood says fixing the balance of power requires political will.
12: We take back more of that authority through legislative means to do that.
11: And for both LaHood and Sorensen, you generate the capacity to exercise political will by tending personal relationships across the aisle and by building on examples of cross-party projects.
14: I think it's the 21st Century Road to Housing Act that we worked so hard in a bipartisan way in the House. We were able to pass it in the House in a bipartisan measure. It went to the Senate, and Republicans and Democrats came together to pass it out of the Senate.
11: Sorensen says another bipartisan project may be the one he's pushing, the Stop Games Act, to limit the way pharmaceutical companies use bureaucratic procedures to halt Food and Drug Administration approval of generic drugs. Generics offer marketplace competition and lead to lower prices for prescription drugs. A third example Sorensen mentions is a bill called the National Weather Safety Board Act to help build resilience in communities after tornado destruction. With the House and Senate so closely divided, even a single vote or two switches party control, there's a lot of pressure to do what leaders of both chambers want. And Republican Dylan Vansel in the 17th District says that means bipartisan efforts will probably remain a relatively short list of exceptions rather than the rule.
2: Yeah, I don't think there's a world anytime soon where Democrats are going to cross the line to work with Republicans and vice versa. We've become so separated.
11: Democrat Paul Nolley in the 16th says breaking down barriers also requires blue lawmakers to go to red areas and vice versa. That at least promotes acceptance of the other side as people who want the same things everyone does. Dylan Vansel agrees with the premise.
2: I'm so done with party lines on either side. At the end of the day, we need to ask ourselves in these positions, is this good for the American people or is it not?
11: The devil, as always, is in the details of how both sides define what is a public good for America. I'm Charlie Schlenker.
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16: And I'm Scott Tong in Washington, D.C. This is Here and Now, with a story about Jake Pearson, who appears to be a problem gambler, losing thousands of dollars a night betting on sports with the DraftKings app. But here's the thing. Pearson is actually a reporter, documenting how one of the country's biggest sports books engages with big bettors and whether it protects gamblers who go overboard. He writes for ProPublica, and he has a new piece out. Jake Pearson, welcome Here and Now.
17: Thanks for having me.
16: So for your story, you took on the actions of a compulsive gambler on the DraftKings app to test out the system, I gather, and its safeguards. Give me a couple examples of how you jump into the app and how it keeps you on it.
17: Yeah, so I should say this was obviously an all-timer pitch to my bosses, and I'm frankly surprised that they went for it.
16: Please let me do the story.
17: I was not winging it. You know, what I pitched and what we did was sort of intentionally try to mimic the betting behavior of somebody who could not control themselves with the product, right? Somebody who was compulsive. And my sort of advisory panel were recovering addicts, addiction specialists, professional bettors. They're called sharp bettors in the business, people who do the math and bet with probabilistic math.
16: And you're talking to them, these experts, along the way as you're betting, yeah?
17: Correct. All mm-hmm. the time. It's sort of, okay. you know, I love sports. I am not a sports bettor myself. So I was sort of a blank slate on this in some ways. I was tabula rasa. And there are some sort of telltale betting behaviors that are indicative of somebody who is exhibiting problematic behavior. And over the course of 10 weeks, I intentionally, with the help of my panel, sort of set myself on an increasing escalation trajectory where I went from a sort of normal, just for fun, entertainment, $20 here and there, better, into something that was far more unhinged, feverish, manic, unhealthy.
16: Yeah. Let me ask about the escalation. As this was happening, you're kind of going more into betting on big game outcomes or little tiny things happening in the course of the game. Did the app reward that to enable this escalating, I guess?
17: Yeah, so there's a moment when this all sort of crystallized for me. And obviously, I didn't know what was going to happen when I started out. But after a week of being sort of a very unremarkable, just for fun bettor, we decided on game three of the, I'm in New York, we sort of pegged myself as a big New York fan. We decided to sort of really ramp things up on game three of the first round playoff game between the Knicks and the Hawks. I departed from my normal betting behavior by sort of over the course of the game, continuing to what's called chase your losses, which is what it sounds like, right? It is trying to recuperate losing bets with more bigger bets at longer odds.
16: It is to make it back.
17: This is the biggest red flag for somebody who's exhibiting compulsive behavior. And over the course of the evening, after losing successive bets on the Knicks, I then transferred $750 from my bank straight into my DraftKings account and put it on the Cavs game, which was midway, and the Cavs lost. And it's nearing midnight or after midnight, and I transfer another $500 from my bank into my DraftKings, and I put it all on the West Coast game, the Nuggets and the Timberwolves on the Nuggets. Denver loses. And so over the course of just one evening, after being a totally just for fun, moderate, nothing burger better, I blow basically $1,800 in one evening. The next day, I'm on I take an early morning train to Northeastern in Boston for a conference, a symposium on online addiction. And I get an email at 5:01 p.m., right, sort of in the closing remarks of this symposium. And it's from DraftKings, and it says, congratulations, Jake. You know, you're qualified to enter our VIP program. You know, so in other words, that big night of loss chasing was rewarded not 24 hours later.
16: So time out. So becoming a VIP, I mean, it sounds like you're at the bar and you're this problem drinker, and then the bar says, you're a VIP. You get special perks to keep coming back.
17: We wish we had better data on this, but we know that a tiny number of bettors account for a large share of sports betting companies' revenue. We know from one company in the UK, they found that 2% of depositors accounted for 80%+ of company revenue. We know a study out of Connecticut shows that just a very small percentage of problem gamblers account for the vast majority of company revenue. The whales, as they're called, the big losers, are a coveted customer, and all the books are vying for and competing for their action. And some people out there, I think, are probably super wealthy and don't mind blowing a lot of money on sports because it gives them the entertainment that they want. And then surely others are betting money they can't afford to lose. And the books designate folks that they have assessed to be valuable over the long term as VIPs, and they ply them with perks, free bets, extra bonuses. If you bet more and sort of climb the tiers of the loyalty program, the perks get bigger and better. Concert tickets, free games, all kinds of stuff with.
16: Yeah. Now, these apps do have, as I understand it, these warnings, right? Oh, you have just blown a whole lot of money in a hurry. You've been betting for X hours in a row. What did you learn using DraftKings about the, you know, how it does that, checks in, because, you know, the company says it has teams, it has a whole system to respond to what, you know, seems like addictive behavior to stop it.
17: Right, that's absolutely right. So the business calls it, industry calls this responsible gaming. And within the apps, there is a whole, you know, you can go to the Responsible Gaming Center in the app, and there are a suite of sort of tools that you can opt into if you want to put sort of conditions or limits on your betting behavior. So
16: like a timeout, it doesn't work for a day or something?
17: Yep. You could do a timeout. You could limit how much time you're allowed to spend on the app or how much you are allowed to deposit in any 24-hour period. I mean, there's sort of a number of different tools. And then you can be even more severe, like you're suggesting. You could go on what's called a cool-off period for 3 days or, you know, up to 60 days where you literally can't log in. At one particular moment in my journey, I was going just nutty on tennis, which I had never been on before, in part to show the app that I was spiraling out of control. And I would get occasionally sort of these pop-ups that would say something like, hey, we're noticing a burst of bets. It's more fun if it's fun. You know, go to the Responsible Gaming Center to opt into any of our tools. And, you know, you can just sort of in the app when you're in the heat of it, you can basically flick it away, right? You can X out. Some of them you have to
16: just
17: say,
16: no, thank you.
17: Right. And then keep going. Right. And so you know, the experts that I would talk to, including some that are sort of in the lobbying policy world, trying to get states and houses to reform the laws on the books that have sort of sanctioned this stuff, are saying that the model should be the opposite, right? It should be opt out instead of opt in. I mean, the company, I should just say, you know, the company's position is that this system is rigorous, that it works, that they put a lot of money, invest a lot of sort of resources into making sure their users are educated about it, and that they notify users, including me, when they notice or their system scans potential warning signs. So I got 32 messages over the course of my 10 weeks from DraftKings.
16: And as you're saying, many of which you could just click and exit out and keep going.
17: Yes, that's right. That's right.
16: Jake, finally, can you just zoom out for a second? Do researchers have any idea about the scale of problematic, addictive sports betting and how many people are affected by it, get themselves into a financial hole?
17: As a government, as a country, we spend exactly zero federal dollars studying gambling addiction. So the best estimates are that somewhere about 2% of gamblers are what are called problem gamblers. So we don't know as much as we'd like to, but the research that's coming out indicates that the use of the apps and the ubiquity may have a correlation to growing signs of financial problems.
16: Yeah. That's Jake Pearson, a reporter for ProPublica, who posed as a compulsive sports gambler for the story, and we'll link you to a story at our website, hereandnow.org. Jake, thank you very much.
17: Thanks so much for having me.
16: Today on our podcast, Here and Now Anytime, we'll try to answer your questions about reports of a possible case of pneumonic plague in Russia, and what health officials there are calling a very low risk for the rest of the world outside Russia. Here and Now Anytime delivers your daily news brief just in time for your afternoon commute. 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

0: mystify a rare group of neutrinos, tiny cosmic particles that researchers believe offer clues to how the universe evolved. Francis Halzen is a physicist at the University of Wisconsin-Madison. 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
3: This is WGLT Sound Ideas. I'm Lee Winner. Congressional approval ratings are in the tank. By some measures, this is one of the least productive sessions of Congress in living memory. Charlie Schlenker reports those things may not change much anytime soon.
7: There's general agreement among Central Illinois congressional candidates this year that the House and Senate roll over for the president, any president, too much. Here's 10-year incumbent Republican Representative Darren LaHood.
8: In several administrations, we have given too much power to the executive branch and not retained our power as the legislative branch. And I think tariffs is one of those particular areas where we've done that.
7: LaHood's opponent in the 16th district this November is Paul Nolley. Nolley agrees the trend affects both parties and many administrations. Still, he says the problem may be more apparent in the current moment.
9: I think we're at a unique point in time right now where one political party has just become a servant of one man, of the president. And that is something that is very unique.
7: Nolley says even some Democrats were antagonistic to President Obama, and while Nolley sees hints of blind obedience from those years, he believes it's nowhere near the, quote, full cult of personality as it is during the Trump administration. And LaHood, Nolley, and 17th District Congressman Eric Sorensen all say robust oversight committees can hem in ethical excesses of chief executives. Sorensen says part of the reason presidents grab more and more power lies in the fact lawmakers sometimes don't want to make tough votes, and they need to find ways to do that.
10: We should be able to curtail the advancement of these emergency executive orders and say, where is the emergency? Donald Trump is putting forth more executive orders than any other president because he knows he can circumvent Congress.
7: Sorensen says part of the cure for the problem is the power of the purse that resides in Congress. For Republican Darren LaHood, part of the answer is also the courts. He notes the Supreme Court issued an opinion on tariffs, a 6-3 decision back in February, authored by Justice Gorsuch. LaHood says he agrees with the precedent that says you can't predicate blanket tariffs on national security. Democratic candidates like LaHood's opponent Paul Nolley don't share the faith in the courts as a check on executive overreach.
9: The Supreme Court has really opened Pandora's box on this because they basically said anything that the president does while in office is legal. I just think that was a big miss. I don't think that that is good for our country, and that's going to be hard to reverse.
7: Like Democrat Eric Sorensen, Republican Darren LaHood says fixing the balance of power requires political will.
8: We take back more of that authority through legislative means to do that.
7: And for both LaHood and Sorensen, you generate the capacity to exercise political will by tending personal relationships across the aisle and by building on examples of cross-party projects.
10: I think it's the 21st Century Road to Housing Act that we worked so hard in a bipartisan way in the House. We were able to pass it in the House in a bipartisan measure. It went to the Senate, and Republicans and Democrats came together to pass it out of the Senate.
7: Sorensen says another bipartisan project may be the one he's pushing, the Stop Games Act, to limit the way pharmaceutical companies use bureaucratic procedures to halt Food and Drug Administration approval of generic drugs. Generics offer marketplace competition and lead to lower prices for prescription drugs. A third example Sorensen mentions is a bill called the National Weather Safety Board Act to help build resilience in communities after tornado destruction. With the House and Senate so closely divided, even a single vote or two switches party control, there's a lot of pressure to do what leaders of both chambers want. And Republican Dylan Vansel in the 17th District says that means bipartisan efforts will probably remain a relatively short list of exceptions rather than the rule.
11: Yeah, I don't think there's a world anytime soon where Democrats are going to cross the line to work with Republicans and vice versa. We've become so separated.
7: Democrat Paul Nolley in the 16th says breaking down barriers also requires blue lawmakers to go to red areas and vice versa. That at least promotes acceptance of the other side as people who want the same things everyone does. Dylan Vansel agrees with the premise.
11: I'm so done with party lines on either side. At the end of the day, we need to ask ourselves in these positions, is this good for the American people or is it not?
7: The devil, as always, is in the details of how both sides define what is a public good for America. I'm Charlie Schlenker.
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13: I'm Robin Young in Boston. It's Here and Now. And if you're in the mood for a heated conversation, try approaching a random group of people and casually announcing that the Fuji is the best apple, the sweet tango, ugh, the worst. Well, you better hope that Brian Frangie isn't there. The sweet tango, he will yell at you, is the holy grail. The Fuji, a mushy, rough-skinned experiment gone awry. And further, the crimson gold is a glorified crabapple masquerading as edible fruit. The smitten apple is the concrete product of a masochistic breeder. Brian Frangie, a comedian by trade, is probably the biggest Apple influencer in the country. He's known as the Appleist. He's creator of the popular AppleRankings.com website. And not short of opinions or apples. There are 7,500 kinds worldwide, 2,500 in the U.S. Brian Frangie also researches Apple history and marketing. Who better to join us during Apple season? Brian Frangie, welcome.
14: Hello. So good to be here.
13: Do you ever marvel? I mean, how did this happen, this Apple thing?
14: I started this in 2016 because I wanted to do a service to the apple eaters of America and the world. Because I went to a Whole Foods in 2016, and when I bit into a sweet tango apple, I realized that everything else that I had been eating that was called an apple wasn't even really an apple. And I didn't want other people to suffer the indignities of red delicious grainy pile of garbage when there were other apples out there that were better.
13: Okay, like 10 people who own apple orchards across the U.S. just went, hey, you had to pick the apple.
14: That's right.
13: Okay, so is there a way to speak of an arc of apple taste?
14: Yes.
13: Yeah. How would you make that scale?
14: Well, there's two types of people in this world. There are people who like crisp apples, and there are people who like soft apples. And neither are right and neither are wrong. I mean, the vast majority of the world likes crisp apples, but there are people who enjoy gummily sucking on a Macintosh apple, which is fine. I'm not going to say that that's wrong. I just feel that crisp apples are superior. But if you like a Macintosh or a Western Fuji, I'm not going to discount people who like those, but they are lower on my rankings. There are a few apples that I would say are softer, that are higher ranked because of the quality of their flesh, but I reserve the right to say that other people's subjective taste is bad.
15: Okay, so those people would include people who like Arkansas black apples, because on your list right now, it's the worst. You describe it as a tooth-shattering oddity.
14: Yes, the Arkansas black is currently in apple hell.
15: What's wrong with it in your mind?
14: Its density is its main problem. It's like rock solid. You could use it as a weapon, and you'd probably shatter your molar if you bite into it. It's polished with a wax like a businessman's shoe. Like, you try to chew into it, it's impenetrable. And it has impressively dry flesh, by the way. So you get through this waxy businessman shoe that's surrounding this skee ball, and you're faced with the flesh that has the texture of a cat's tongue.
15: Okay. Oh, by the way, what's a skee ball?
14: Oh, a skee ball? It's like a carnival game where you throw the ball into concentric rings of different scores.
15: Okay. Yeah. Well, but start with some lessons that you give, because we say American is apple pie, but they don't come from America. They come from Kazakhstan.
14: That's right. The ancient apple forests of Kazakhstan. The species of apple, Malus sylvestri, is from Kazakhstan. And all of the apples that you see in the modern marketplace are direct descendants. Those apples made their way around the world through the Silk Road. There were traders who picked up apples from those forests going from China to Europe or vice versa, eating them and then dropping the seeds and planting them all over the world. And all those apples eventually made their way to the New World, and the seeds were planted there too. And that's where all of our modern apples are from. There is no other source.
15: There you go. Johnny Appleseed, Johnny Chapman, got a hold of those seeds and traveled around and planted them.
14: He did do that, but he was an acolyte of a Swedish mystic. He believed that young girls were the best spiritual companions, and his number one goal was to take a 10-year-old as his wife, which is a goal he never achieved.
15: Alrighty then. Well, so, okay, that sort of reduces him in stature. But explain how we reproduce the apples we love and want, because you remind us those seeds that were all thrown around don't do that.
14: There were five or six, sometimes more, seeds in an apple, and you just take any of those seeds, you throw them on the ground, and boom, you have a new variety of apple. And most of them are terrible. Most of them will be crab apples, really sour and disgusting. But every once in a while, one of those seeds produces a miracle. And sometimes that miracle is the Honeycrisp or the Fuji or the Gala. But every single one of those apples will produce seeds that are pretty much useless to you. So the only way that you can make the same apple from that miracle tree is through a process called grafting, which is where you take a branch and you attach it to already existing donor root, creating a zombified tree that will produce the apples of the branch that you attach to it.
15: Aha.
14: What that means is every single apple that you eat, every single Honeycrisp, every single Granny Smith, comes from the same exact tree as the original tree that was planted however many years ago.
15: My head is exploding.
14: It's incredible. It's the most fascinating apple fact of all. So every Granny Smith apple proliferated across the globe is a direct descendant of the original tree that Granny Smith herself discovered in Australia in 1868. If you have a Newtown Pippin, it's the same apple tree that Benjamin Franklin and Thomas Jefferson ate in the 1700s. That's why the apple is the best fruit. It is a unbroken chain of life that grants us the ability to share a meal with our ancestors.
15: This has become very emotional for me.
14: That's right.
15: But how do you feel about the new ones? You have Cosmic Crisp and Sugar Bee and Evercrisp and our new favorite, just the name, Ludacrisp.
14: Yes.
15: You rate that very high. How do you feel about all the new as opposed to the old?
14: I mean, I review every single apple independently. Just because it's new doesn't mean it's good. And I reflect that in my rankings. One thing that I miss about apples and the way that the apple industry is trending is that apples nowadays are a commodity. The end result of that is a lot of apples are focus grouped, cross-tested. You kind of lose the regional folksiness of an apple where you go, I'm going to go to Maine, and they only have the Black Oxford in Maine in September. The real bad thing about mass-producing apples and making them international commodities is that eventually the quality declines. If you want to make an apple available year-round, you have to store an apple. If you go to any grocery store, chances are the apple that you are eating is over a year old.
15: Ew. Okay, well, let's get back to your rankings. We talked about your number one, Sweet Tango, score of 95 out of 100. And then we go down to scores in the 80s, the Envy Apple, the Honeycrisp, you call it the Queen Mother. In the 70s, you have Snapdragon, Rave, you call them knockoff Honeycrisps. Then you go lower into the apples that you call average, Evercrisp, Gala, Empire. Empire strikes me as one of those less crisp.
14: Yes, a mealy disgrace, you could call it.
15: Oh, well, there you mealy. Then the ones you describe as unworthy, Mutsu, Zestar, Cameo. Why?
14: Well, every apple is graded based on the traits that it presents to me at the time of its ranking. And I've tried a Cameo apple every season for the past 15 years, and it has never been good, and it never will be. But I judge these apples based on a scientific rubric that has 9 categories: taste, crispness, skin, flesh, juiciness, density, beauty, branding, consistency, cost, availability. They all get 10 points, except for taste, which gets 20 points because that's the most important category.
15: Do you get into fights with people over apples?
14: Oh, yeah. I receive death threats pretty much every day on my website. I mean, people are very passionate about this. And most of those people are not willing to come to violence over that opinion.
15: So you're relieved that most wouldn't.
14: It's maybe the one topic in the world that allows you to have an argument with a family member without ruining your relationship.
15: Or someone getting injured. Brian Franchi has been yelling, as we said, yelling about apples for years. We'll link you to his rankings at hereandnow.org. Brian, this is your time of year. Why apples?
14: It was truly the day that I tried the Sweet Tango apple that I decided the apple is the greatest fruit that ever graced the lands of God and men. And I made it my charge to find every single apple variety that exists on this earth and place it in a rank, and I will not cease working until every single apple on planet Earth is ranked.
15: Brian, that is noble.
14: Thank you.
15: Brian Franchi, the Appleist. Really love talking to you. Thank you.
14: Oh, no, thank you.
15: You're listening to Here and Now.
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12: It's Here and Now. Can you name this movie, circa 1983?
18: How can I talk?
19: It's not a real voice. This box just interprets signals from the computer and turns them into sound.
20: Shall we play a game?
19: Oh.
18: I think I missed them.
19: Yeah, weird, isn't it?
18: Yeah.
19: Love to. How about global thermonuclear
0: war.
20: Wouldn't you prefer a good game of chess?
12: Global thermonuclear war. That is a very young Matthew Broderick and Ali Sheedy from War Games. Matthew Broderick plays a high school kid who hacks into a military supercomputer and puts America on a path to a real-life nuclear war. Sounds a little like the AI doomsdays we're discussing now. Yeah, well, our next guest says Hollywood can capture our fears about technology and spur political change. We're talking about historian Julian Zelizer at Princeton. Julian, welcome.
21: Thanks. Nice to be with you, as always.
12: All right. I was freaked out about nuclear war when I saw War Games. Also happened to be in middle school or so. Do you remember how you felt watching that?
21: I do. I remember the movie. I was about to go into high school, and it was an era where we didn't have the duck and cover drills of the 50s. But the threat of nuclear war, discussions of nuclear war was very real. And here's a situation where these computers, which were pretty new also, all of a sudden lead us into a possible war. And it was quite scary to watch.
12: Yeah. Well, okay, let's spin back to 1983, middle of the Cold War. Here's President Ronald Reagan promising to be tough against the Soviets.
22: Let us be aware that while they preach the supremacy of the state, declare its omnipotence over individual man and predict its eventual domination of all peoples on the earth, they are the focus of evil in the modern world.
12: Okay, tough talk, focus of evil. Now, 3 months later, Julian, War Games comes out. Hollywood version of bringing us to the brink. Did it have an impact on DC, on the president?
21: It did. I mean, there are a lot of factors that go into Reagan's own fears, but he watches the movie at Camp David. He asks the chairman of the Joint Chief of Staff if something like that could happen, and the Joint Chief of Staff at John Vesey says it could be even worse. And it actually helps produce a national security directive that focuses on security vis-a-vis computers and telecommunication systems. So there is a connection that, you know, biographers of Reagan have found.
12: Yeah. Now, 1983, there's another doomsday film that you want to talk about, and you've been writing about The Day After. I can still see some of those scenes in my head. It's about, you know, what happens after nuclear bombs go off. Remind us of that movie, what it was about.
21: Yeah, I mean, it's about what a nuclear war would look like in a small town in Kansas. And it is absolutely terrifying. It's vivid. You see the bodies being incinerated. You see families and children running. And, you know, schools even prepared before this movie was shown with lesson plans and talking to kids about how to watch this. So it's quite dramatic, the film.
12: And what was the impact of The Day After on the national conversation?
21: That was a big one. I mean, I think over 100 million people watched it. Some people watched it in groups and civic institutions and schools. Reagan watches it and says it left him feeling very depressed. And it was like War Games. It created this national conversation through film about the real dangers that this country faced in that first Reagan term, when the Cold War got very hot and there were a bunch of conflicts that led people to think we were entering a new, very dangerous era.
12: Yeah. And did it lead to actual policy change?
21: There's nothing as direct in this case, but over the next few years, you're going to see a very big change in American policy. Once Mikhail Gorbachev emerges, you have negotiations that will end in an arms agreement. And I do think this was part of that turning point moment when there was pressure on policymakers from the White House to Capitol Hill to step back a little bit and to calm the tensions that had emerged.
12: Of course, today, the doomsday talk is about AI getting out of control. Kind of reminds me of the supercomputer in War Games, right? Kind of fixated on its mission. And I gather there's an AI film you want to mention that kind of has the same warning?
21: Yeah, there's the new doc, the AI doc, which is very frightening as well and is starting to make the rounds. I think it was even screened for staffers on Capitol Hill. And through documentary, it's trying to issue warnings about what we have to be careful with this technology and why we can't let it develop without any kind of regulation.
12: Yeah, yeah. And just real quick, how can Hollywood be this powerful? Why?
21: Because it can tell stories in a narrative that many other people find difficult to replicate, and it touches on emotions in a way that's very important in communicating and connecting on these questions.
12: Yeah, it's Princeton historian Julian Zelizer. Julian, thanks as always.
21: Thank you.
12: Here and Now is a production of NPR and WBUR. I'm Scott Tong in Washington, D.C.
13: I'm Robin Young in Boston. This is Here and Now.

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1: And what a lovely thing that someone might be able to actually own his own chess set.
2: Yes, indeed. Well, thank you so much for talking us through that. Some of the items up for auction from Stanley Kubrick's personal collection. Howard Berry, thank you so much for joining us live. Howard is a friend of the family and also the official historian of Elstree Studios.
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6: 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Climate change is not a game, but a board game created at the College of Menominee Nation in Wisconsin aims to help people understand how climate change affects tribal communities and how they can respond.
7: So the game is, it's a fictional reservation and a fictional tribe, but it's inspired by the Menominee tribe and reservation.
6: Sarah Smith of the College's Sustainable Development Institute helped develop the game, called Restoration. 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
7: This is a very community-based game, because if the community loses, we all lose.
6: 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Climate Connections is produced by the Yale Center for Environmental Communication. 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
9: President Trump wants his name on everything from battleships to airports. 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
2: Welcome back to NewsHour. Ukraine's capital, Kyiv, straddles the Dnipro River and relies on its bridges, with around 500,000 people commuting across them every day. Over the past few days, they've been repeatedly targeted by Russian drone strikes, including in broad daylight. If the bridges are destroyed, Kyiv would face a logistical nightmare, as our correspondent in Kyiv, Dan Johnson, reports.
13: Russian attacks have been intensifying throughout the summer, to the point where the air raids here in Kyiv are almost constant some days, on the busiest 19 in the space of 24 hours. That is disturbing life here day and night. It's causing chaos, and the attacks have been focused recently on

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1: Thanks for listening on 89.1 WGLT. I'm Ben Howell. President Trump has repeatedly called for Disney's ABC to fire late-night comedian Jimmy Kimmel for mocking him. Trump has also routinely denounced ABC's The View, accusing it of being unfair. You can hear that story coming up in about 15 minutes on All Things Considered. Here's what we're following today in the WGLT newsroom. Rivian faces a wrongful death lawsuit over a worker's death. Head Start faces more uncertainty even as demand remains high in Bloomington Normal, and Normal plans to keep road safety measures in place permanently around the ISU campus. It's 3:18.
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1: 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I'm Ben Howell, and you are listening to Sound Ideas. Over the course of the last 2 years, many federal budget cuts have been made across the board. These include cuts to education, healthcare, and social services, and they have ranged in impact. A new proposal takes aim at the Head Start Early Childhood Program again. WGLT student reporter Cole Acano reports.
10: The Head Start program has been a federally funded U.S. program that provides free early childhood education, health, nutrition, and family support services to low-income children and their families for over six decades. The federally funded part is now under threat, as the proposed changes to the program focus on shifting powers to the individual states. Chuck Hartzell is the executive director of Heartland Head Start in Bloomington Normal and says that this could hurt the program.
11: We provide education to our children and prepare them for kindergarten readiness. And so changing those ratios in that way will lessen our ability to meet the individual needs of students.
10: Ratio changes are most often associated with layoffs in education, as every additional widening of the ratio means one less teacher. This could also be seen across more than 1,600 Head Start programs to varying degrees. Hartzell says Heartland Head Start is already working with Illinois to protect their existing ratios.
11: The state of Illinois has implemented a new Illinois Department of Early Childhood who will be responsible for looking at setting those ratios. We've been working with them as they have come on board.
10: It is no secret that the Head Start program has seen dwindling numbers in the last decade. According to HeadStart.gov, numbers have fallen from just over a million participants to around 770,000 today. Despite this, Head Start has been shown to increase school readiness. According to the National Institute of Health, children show measurable improvements in language, literacy, math skills, and social-emotional behavior by the time they leave the program. The NIH also noted higher rates of dental checkups and reduced risk of child welfare or foster care involvement. Hartzell says although these changes may seem striking, it's not the first time that Head Start has been under threat.
11: I think the difference is the manner of approach in which these provisions were recommended, in that they came out of the Health and Human Services Department without a lot of collaboration with other federal and or state officials in order to see what the impact is.
10: Mindy Smith is the Vice President of Early Childhood Services at Brightpoint. Brightpoint maintains 6 early Head Start and Head Start programs in Illinois, including one in Bloomington.
12: Head Start provides not just the quality childcare that people hear about, but the additional wraparound services to serve the whole family.
10: Smith says part of what this proposal threatens is the ability for staff to continue to provide these wraparound services.
12: One piece is the financial piece with going from, we're losing 10% of indirect costs for administrative support. And so that would mean that as an agency, we would have to find those dollars somewhere else.
10: Despite the aforementioned enrollment drop, that has not been the case for either Head Start facility in Bloomington Normal. Hartzell says if anything, they are currently over-enrolled, and Smith says their program has seen a recent bump.
12: In the last 2 years, we've actually seen a significant bump where our capacity has been over that 97% threshold, which is wonderful. I think also this community is finding ways to not only work together, but to find out actually what the gaps are.
10: Both are holding out hope for changes to the proposal before it comes into effect, but both acknowledge the challenges heading their way if not.
12: The thing that always gets me is hearing the stories from families that have actually accessed the services and how them coming for one thing of education has become so much more, finding out ways how they can get that job, to get that house, to put them in a better spot to be their child's biggest advocate.
10: You can voice your own opinion through a public comment on Brightpoint's website until October 6th. Or read more about Head Start at WGLT.org. Reporting for WGLT, I'm Cole Acano.
13: Public comments about the proposed changes to Head Start will not be accepted as of Wednesday. 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Illinois State University is hosting former 60 Minutes correspondent and CBS Evening News anchor Scott Pelley for the Presidential Speakers Series. 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
15: And another, "Here's to the last 60 years and 60 more."
14: Donor comments make our day. 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
15: Now, a few weeks ago, WGLT reported on the major changes happening in our local news landscape. As you know, it's not great. Newsrooms are shrinking or disappearing altogether. Thankfully, WGLT is different from other media. No commercial owners trying to make a profit There's no editorial interference.
14: And it's based on the campus of Illinois State University, and we have a precious local newsroom with real humans at a time when AI content is everywhere you turn. 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
15: Make today the day you pitch in for the station. 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
4: 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I'm Elsa Chang.
5: And I'm Sasha Pfeiffer. The huge spike in diesel prices has some people turning to what's called red-dyed diesel.
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7: Live from NPR News in Culver City, California, I'm Dwayne Brown. After months of legal wrangling and protesting, a new era in Hollywood begins today after the mega deal to consolidate Skydance-owned Paramount with Warner Brothers Discovery officially closed. The $111 billion deal faced public protest and a series of lawsuits, but ultimately passed regulatory challenges here in the U.S. and in Europe, while further consolidating power into just a handful of major players. NPR's Mondalit Del Barco tells us many still have reservations.
8: There's a new co-CEO, and the duo that headed Warner Brothers Pictures are now out of the picture. The Writers Guild of America and 12 state attorneys general tried unsuccessfully to block the merger, but Ellison agreed that the combined studios will make 30 films a year for the next few years. Still, critics remain very skeptical.
7: NPR's Mondalit Del Barco. Others are worried what might happen to CNN, with company owner David Ellison being an ally of President Trump. NPR has learned that FBI teams that track foreign spies have been hit with deep cuts around the country. NPR's Ryan Lucas has this exclusive reporting.
9: The cuts to FBI counterintelligence squads are so significant that in some of the Bureau's field offices, they only have 50 to 60% of positions filled. And in some field offices, the number of counterintelligence squads has been reduced by half. That's according to five people familiar with the matter who spoke on condition of anonymity out of fear of retribution. One source called the cuts terrifying in light of the growing threats. The staff reductions are a ripple effect of Director Kash Patel's focus on violent crime and immigration enforcement. Agents and analysts are being pulled off of hunting foreign spies and instead put on violent crime or immigration work. In response to questions, the FBI says it maintains a robust counterintelligence effort.
7: You're listening to NPR News.
10: From the WGLT Newsroom, I'm Ryan Denham. The traffic safety measures near the Illinois State University campus have the green light to stay. The Pedestrian and Roadway Safety Initiative gathered feedback on campus safety hotspots that led to temporary fixes to major safety problems. Normal Public Works Director Ryan Otto says changes to the intersection where College and Mulberry split at School Street, that was the big one.
11: We get lots of positive feedback on that. People feel far safer, and they've really, you know, outperformed what we expected and outlived their useful life.
10: Normal has secured federal grant money to continue efforts for safety improvements in some major traffic corridors and is pursuing additional funding. The family of a Hayworth man is suing Rivian for negligence related to his death in March at a loading dock north of Normal. Kevin Lancaster was taking a break when a driver backing into a loading dock pinned him against the dock. He was pinned for about 20 minutes before being taken to a hospital where he died. That lawsuit alleges three counts of negligence. As allegations of misuse pile up across the country, Normal's chief of police says he'll talk to anyone about the department's Flock camera program. Steve Petrilli says misinformation circulating online has led to negative views about police use of license plate reading cameras.
12: I want to hear the concerns because I think there's some valid concerns, but I also think facts and education is

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2: 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I'm Elsa Chang.
3: And I'm Sasha Pfeiffer. Coming up, some candidates in the upcoming midterm elections are pushing for Medicare for All.
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5: Live from NPR News in Culver City, California, I'm Duane Brown. Secretary of State Marco Rubio is urging Russian authorities to share more information about a lab worker who died from a possible case of pneumonic plague last week, prompting an investigation by Russian officials. Rubio says the Trump administration is watching the situation and willing to help, but has yet to speak with Russia's leader, Vladimir Putin, about the cases.
6: Anytime you hear that there's some disease that infected someone in a lab anywhere in the world, you're going to be concerned about it, especially given recent events not so long ago, obviously in 2021, so in 2020 when we saw that happen. That said, it would be irresponsible for me here to sit and speculate because we just don't have all the information yet.
5: Scientists say the bacteria that causes plague is still present in many parts of the world, including Russia. Authorities say the 28-year-old researcher who suddenly died last week had pneumonia. The Trump administration is asking a federal appeals court to allow the government to overhaul the childhood vaccine schedule after a lower court halted the changes. NPR's Rob Stein has the story.
7: In January, Health Secretary Robert F. Kennedy Jr. issued sweeping changes to federal recommendations for how to protect children against measles, mumps, and other dangerous infections. That included cutting the number of federally recommended vaccines from 17 to 11. The American Academy of Pediatrics and other leading medical groups in March convinced a federal judge in Boston to temporarily block those changes. On Tuesday, the appeals court heard about an hour of arguments from lawyers representing both sides about why that decision should be lifted or left in place. The appeals court is expected to issue a ruling after the midterm elections.
5: That's Rob Stein. 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
8: From the WGLT Newsroom, I'm Ryan Denham. The traffic safety measures near the Illinois State University campus have the green light to stay. The Pedestrian and Roadway Safety Initiative gathered feedback on campus safety hotspots that led to temporary fixes to major safety problems. Normal Public Works Director Ryan Otto says changes to the intersection where College and Mulberry split at School Street, that was the big one.
9: We get lots of positive feedback on that. People feel far safer, and they've really, you know, outperformed what we expected and outlived their useful life.
8: Normal has secured federal grant money to continue efforts for safety improvements in some major traffic corridors and is pursuing additional funding. The family of a Hayworth man is suing Rivian for negligence related to his death in March at a loading dock north of Normal. Kevin Lancaster was taking a break when a driver backing into a loading dock pinned him against the dock. He was pinned for about 20 minutes before being taken to a hospital where he died. That lawsuit alleges three counts of negligence. As allegations of misuse pile up across the country, Normal's chief of police says he'll talk to anyone about the department's Flock camera program. Steve Petrilli says misinformation circulating online has led to negative views about police use of license plate reading cameras.
10: I want to hear the concerns because I think there's some valid concerns, but I also think facts and education is kind of how we meet in the middle on some of these things.
8: Bloomington and Normal publish Flock data in transparency portals viewable online. A Bloomington educator says efforts to deregulate head starts could damage whole communities. Mendy Smith from the nonprofit Brightpoint says the early childhood program gives a boost that can last generations.
11: The thing that always gets me is hearing the stories from families that have actually accessed the services and how them coming for one thing of education has become so much more, finding out ways how they can get that job, to get that house, to put them in a better spot to be their child's biggest advocate.
8: Brightpoint operates a Head Start program at its Scott Childhood Center. The Trump administration

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6: 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October is Audiology Awareness Month, highlighting the role hearing plays in communication, connection, and everyday life. The doctors of audiology at BNA recognize the month as an opportunity to bring awareness to hearing protection and the effects of excessive noise exposure. More information at bnaudiology.com.
7: 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You're listening to Sound Ideas. I'm Ben Howell. Allegations of police misuse of license plate reading cameras are beginning to pile up, with at least one instance knocking on McLean County's door. One Central Illinois police chief is off the job, accused of using his city's Flock license plate cameras to track his ex-wife. That's as the town next door this week looks poised to nearly double its camera count. For this Sound Ideas story, WGLT's Eric Stock discusses the tale of two Tazewell County cities with Lauren Warnicki and what McLean County agencies say about the safety and security of their Flock programs.
8: The City Council of East Peoria has an agenda item tonight that's getting some public attention. So what's happening there?
9: East Peoria is looking to add an additional 10 Flock cameras to the police department's program. That's on top of the 15 they already have. And anti-Flock groups are pressuring the city council, which looks poised to greenlight this big expansion of license plate readers in the city.
8: And why do you think East Peoria has gotten noticed?
9: Well, just to orient folks, East Peoria is just over the river from Peoria, but it's in another county from the city. That's Tazewell County, and the village next door to East Peoria is Creve Coeur. Creve Coeur is in the middle of dealing with allegations its police chief abused its three Flock cameras. Illinois State Police says they're investigating accusations Police Chief Justin Egan used the cameras to stalk his ex-wife and ordered others to help. Egan, Deputy Chief Dan Nelson, and one other officer abruptly resigned as the investigation became public. I'll add, Egan's ex-wife has also filed an emergency order of protection, and that legal process is ongoing.
8: Okay, but Creve Coeur certainly isn't the only allegation of abuse, right? I mean, Flock has been all over the headlines these days.
9: Yes, that's true. And public pressure has led some police departments to shut their cameras off, at least temporarily, and take a step back to make sure their data's secure and they're being used properly. That was recently the decision in Moline, for example. But the East Peoria Creve Coeur comparison is kind of interesting because of the city's proximities to each other. Village board minutes in Creve Coeur say Egan consulted the East Peoria chief, David Catton, in planning his program, which the board approved without really asking many questions about how the department would monitor the program. At least they didn't ask in the meeting when they approved the two-year $20,000 contract. The board seemed more concerned at that meeting about how the cameras could be used to increase impounds, which would generate revenue for the city.
8: Would things have turned out differently if the board had asked questions?
9: Maybe, maybe not. We got a copy of Creve Coeur Police's internal Flock policy through a Freedom of Information Act request, and it says Deputy Chief Dan Nelson was charged with safeguarding the department's Flock data. And there's evidence suggesting he has been reprimanded before for suspicious behavior. When Nelson was an officer in Marquette Heights, he searched the mayor's mailbox and falsely accused other officers of stealing his duty bag from his squad car. That's what's written in a memo by that chief, Brad Elliott, who says one of the department's lieutenants believed then Officer Nelson, quote, can no longer be trusted. We got that memo in a FOIA request to the Market Heights Department. Now, the two-page Flock policy in Creve Corps says members approved to access ALPR data can only do so under, quote, legitimate law enforcement purposes. And it also says this, they're supposed to conduct regular audits, though we're not sure if or how that has ever happened. In fact, the current chief, Dale King, who came out of retirement to salvage Creve Corps' department, says he's never used Flock before, and in his early days back on the force, he couldn't access the internal policy.
8: So what does East Peoria say now?
9: Well, reacting to criticism at a previous council meeting, East Peoria Chief David Catton says his department will, quote, hold people accountable if they abuse the system, which he says undergoes regular audits. And Mayor John Call also vigorously defended the city's use of Flock at that same meeting last month.
2: If I thought for one second what we're doing here is a violation of anyone's constitutional rights, I wouldn't support it.
9: Basically, the city says, hey, you know, we can't control what Creve Corps does. We can only control what we do.
8: So it sounds like these Flock programs come down to local control.
9: Exactly. And that can be both a defense and a sore spot for agencies who say they're using Flock the right way. And it's not just East Peoria. I've talked to both Bloomington and Normal Police who say the same thing, noting they voluntarily publish data in a transparency portal online. Normal Police Chief Steve Petrilli says this high level of transparency around the town's 50-plus cameras is vital to curbing misinformation about his department. Petrilli encourages people to reach out directly with their worries about privacy and data management.
3: I want to hear the concerns, because I think there's some valid concerns, but I also think facts and education is kind of how we meet in the middle on some of these things.
8: Now, wait, you said volunteer. Aren't departments required to make Flock data public?
9: Actually, no. In fact, state law extends a pretty long leash by letting agencies determine best practices for themselves apart from Illinois and federally mandated rules around privacy. They can choose to publish data, but they don't have to. The constitutional amendment protecting Americans from unlawful search and seizure doesn't currently extend to a reasonable expectation of privacy for their cars. Brad Bell is an organizer affiliated with the Bloomington-based group Shut the Flock Off, and he says it should.
10: We obviously believe that it's unwarranted surveillance, and we think that any such conduct is against the spirit of the spirit of the Constitution and the values this country was founded on.
8: Okay, so apart from just shutting the cameras off, what could police departments do to earn back trust from the public around these license plate cameras?
9: You know, it's kind of a paradox because police can and do produce long lists of impressive cases where ALPRs have been a critical investigation tool, and other examples of valuable uses like finding missing and endangered children. Brad Bell from Shut the Flock Off says nobody wants crimes to go unsolved. Nobody wants kids to go missing, but it's too easy to abuse the technology, and the whole big brotherness of it all leads to feeling surveilled all the time, and Bell says that isn't worth it. Almost any police officer you talk to, and I've talked to quite a few over the last few months, say the public's concerns are valid, but they think their safeguards are good enough. And that's hard, though, in a department like Creve Corps, which only employs a handful of officers. A couple months ago, I asked Jack McQueen, the Bloomington Police Department's crime data analyst, what it would take to stand up a responsible Flock program in such a small department.
11: It's almost not possible for smaller agencies because we have three people, the same three horses in the race, probably since 2012 down there. And the program revolves around the inner workings of those three people.
9: That's something the current chief in Creve Corps, Dale King, is going to have to consider as he weighs his own decisions about the city's Flock program. In a phone call last month, he said his department was, quote, going to go through some changes. He says Flock is being abused nationwide, and he doesn't want to lose it.
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21: There are 4 weeks to go until midterm election day. More than a million people have already cast their ballots.
22: And more than $1 billion in political ads are planned across key House and Senate contests.
21: For Tuesday, October 6th, this is All Things Considered from NPR News. I'm Sasha Pfeiffer.
22: And I'm Elsa Chang. 3 years after Hamas launched its surprise attack on Israel, Israelis are reeling from revelations that Prime Minister Benjamin Netanyahu was warned about a looming strike.
23: This is going to be an indictment for history, not just for the elections.
21: Also, cold weather is coming, which means it's time to think about that dreaded winter bug.
24: There are enough signs pointing in the same direction to make me think, okay, yes, this is the start of flu season.
22: Plus, Cubans are being deported from the U.S. in record numbers under President Trump.
21: And some unusual sea creatures recently appeared on a beach in California.
22: Now news.
25: Live from NPR News in Washington, I'm Ryland Barton. President Trump is facing scathing criticism over remarks he made during a campaign stop in Nebraska. While talking about the increase in gas prices resulting from the Iran war, Trump seemed to suggest that allowing Iran to take out Los Angeles or San Diego would be a small price to pay compared to the war's eventual benefits. Steve Futterman has reaction from Los Angeles.
26: Officials here in California are strongly criticizing the president. Governor Gavin Newsom on social media called Trump deranged and dangerous. Los Angeles Mayor Karen Bass also had a strong response.
27: You don't say things like that. You're the president of the United States.
26: She told NPR irresponsible is not a strong enough word to describe the comments.
27: It's just frightening that a president of the United States would basically call on a foreign power to attack the nation's second largest city.
26: San Diego Mayor Todd Gloria said his city is not collateral damage and is not expendable. He told the president to keep San Diego out of his reckless war talk. For NPR News, I'm Steve Futterman in Los Angeles.
25: Massive student protest marches are being held in Paris and other French cities. The movement for better conditions in high schools is now in its second week. NPR's Eleanor Beardsley was with protesters as they gathered in Paris.
28: They're all singing the Marseillaise. The students have climbed up the Republic statue and they're singing in unison with their signs. right ahead of their march today. Tens of thousands of students are gathering here in Place de la République. They say that this is the strongest student movement in decades. They're even comparing it to May 1968, which brought down the government of President Charles de Gaulle.
25: That's NPR's Eleanor Beardsley reporting. A professor in Wisconsin has been recognized for his work scoping out so-called ghost particles. Sarah Lear of Wisconsin Public Radio has more on the latest winner of the Nobel Prize in Physics.
0: Neutrinos are nearly massless astrophysical particles. They're key to understanding black holes, galaxies, and other mysterious parts of the cosmos. But they're notoriously difficult to detect. Francis Halzen, a Belgian-born scientist, came up with an idea. Sometimes neutrinos put out flashes of light, which he thought could be glimpsed using sensors in clear glacial ice. That led the University of Wisconsin-Madison to build its Ice Cube telescope at the South Pole.
1: There's some of that. People always thought this was like a cute idea, right? But it would never work.
0: Turns out those doubters were wrong. And now, at 82 years old, Halzen has a Nobel Prize to show for his work. For NPR News, I'm Sarah Lear in Madison, Wisconsin.
25: The U.S. stock market hit an all-time high today as expectations rose for companies to keep making more money. 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
2: From the WGLT Newsroom, I'm Ryan Denham. A federally funded early education program is on the chopping block again. A federal proposal aims to shift Head Start administration to the states. Here in Bloomington, Heartland Head Start Director Chuck Hartzell calls the move death by a thousand cuts.
3: Losing that umbrella, I think, is a potentially devastating aspect to Head Start and its success that it has enjoyed over this past period of time.
2: Hartzell says trimming bureaucracy could be good, but the proposed changes shift regulations that'll create headaches for the Bloomington preschool. Public comment on that proposal ends today. Rivian faces a wrongful death lawsuit related to an incident at its logistics center north of Normal. WGLT's Jamie Hand reports.
4: The family of Kevin Lancaster is suing for negligence. In March, Lancaster was pinned against a loading dock by a tractor trailer that had been backing up. He died later that day at Carl Broman Hospital. Lancaster's family alleges over 100 semi-trailers move through the grounds of the logistics center each day, creating a known unsafe environment for employees. They also assert the company violated or omitted safety procedures that could have prevented the accident, including providing a safer place for employees to take a break. I'm Jamie Hand.
2: Rivian has not responded to WGLT's request for comment. Central Illinois police chiefs are defending their Flock license plate camera programs amid concerns the technology is too easy to abuse. East Peoria is primed to double down as the city votes to add 10 more cameras. Neighboring Creve Coeur is dealing with allegations of misconduct with its three license plate readers. Brad Bell with Shut the Flock Off says he's pushing to rein in police use of plate readers, which state and federal law allow.
5: We obviously believe that it's unwarranted surveillance, and we think that any such conduct is against the spirit of the Constitution and the values this country was founded on.
2: Bloomington and Normal's police departments have nearly 90 cameras combined. Both departments say they've got enough controls in place to avoid misuse. Find more news at WGLT.org. I'm Ryan Denton.
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22: This is All Things Considered from NPR News. I'm Elsa Chang in Culver City, California.
21: And I'm Sasha Pfeiffer in Washington. We have just 4 weeks to go until midterm election day, yet more than a million people have already cast their ballots, and more than $1 billion in political ads are planned across key House and Senate contests.
10: John Husted is fighting big insurance.
11: Jim Desmond supported Trump's tariffs and war.
29: Housing, the power bill, and insurance premiums through the roof.
21: NPR's Stephen Fowler has been following the money and the electoral map, and he joins us now. Hi, Stephen.
30: Hey there.
21: So a month out from Election Day, if you had to describe the landscape of the midterms in a single word, what would that word be?
30: Chaos. It's a midterm election of a second-term president who's deeply unpopular with voters, with a foreign war that's contributed to high domestic high prices, and whose other policy priorities aren't being well received. I mean, history points to the party in power losing seats in the House and Senate, Majorities are narrow enough on paper that Democrats could take control of both chambers, but the Democratic Party isn't popular either. Republicans have an unprecedented cash advantage they're using in key races, and redistricting wars have changed the lines for about 1 in 10 potential voters. It's basically like one big game of whack-a-mole, with each day there being even more moles popping up and even more expensive mallets doing the whacking.
6: All right, let's talk about some of those expensive mallets, as you put it. When you think about the races that are the most competitive, what can you tell us about those?
30: We don't have a crystal ball to see inside election results in November, but sitting here at my desk, I'm looking at decisions made by both parties that show what they're trying to cook up in this last month. The first thing I want to flag is a decision made by Republican super PACs to pull millions of dollars from North Carolina's Senate race. Polls have consistently shown Democratic former Governor Roy Cooper ahead, so this signals a decision to sort of triage that race and redirect money to more competitive Senate races that Republicans hope to hold on to keep their majority. And over the weekend, we did indeed see that money invested into another competitive race.
6: Stephen, based on your reporting, I want to get your assessment of which Republican races you think need the extra cash. If we look at the Cook Political Report, it lists 7 toss-up seats, including the ones in Texas and Ohio, which you reported are quite expensive.
30: It's not there.
6: Not Texas, not Ohio. I'm thinking Maine or Alaska.
30: Nope, and it's not Michigan or Iowa either. It's Kansas, a state where President Trump won by 16 points in 2024. It's just a sign of the environment we're in and how worried Republicans are.
6: And that has to please Democrats. So what are they doing as far as signaling with their money and their messaging?
30: Just this week, the Democratic House campaign arm added 6 districts to its red-to-blue target list of flips. It's now up to 46 seats. A lot of it's aspirational and stretches into places that Trump won by double digits, like a House district in Little Rock, Arkansas, for example. At the same time, though, Republicans have invested considerable money in some of these places, too, to boost their candidates and attack Democrats, as polls show this combination potentially of a supercharged Democratic turnout, independents backing the Democrats, and a meaningful amount of Republicans staying home.
6: We know not to put too much faith in polls. We know anything could happen between now and November 3rd. What else will you be watching for amid, as you describe, the chaos of this cycle?
30: The polling snapshots in time that we've seen of likely voters suggest a potentially big blue wave in a month. But the big asterisk caveat here is that we don't know yet if likely translates to actual voter. As in-person voting gets underway in more places, early voting, we'll pretty quickly get a sense of where that energy is, especially in states like Texas, North Carolina, and Georgia, where I'm based, where the majority of people cast their ballots before Election Day. It also makes the money moves more important to watch because there's a lot of races where last-minute spending or campaigning decisions may come too late to change the momentum.
6: That's NPR's Stephen Fowler in Atlanta. Thanks, Stephen.
30: Thank you.
7: This week, Israel marks 3 years since Hamas launched its surprise attack on October 7th, which led to the war in Gaza. As memorials are held across the country, Israelis are reeling from new revelations that Prime Minister Benjamin Netanyahu had been repeatedly warned by regional allies about a looming attack. NPR's Kat Lonsdorf reports from Tel Aviv.
9: Several events are being held throughout the country this week to mark the deadliest day in Israel's history, when Hamas launched a surprise ambush at dawn into southern Israel from Gaza, killing nearly 1,200 people and taking around 250 more hostage. At one such memorial on Monday, broadcast across the country, Netanyahu was speaking when suddenly he was interrupted from the crowd by a father whose son was killed in the attack. "You didn't protect my son on October 7th, he yelled. Shame, disgrace. Such anger toward Netanyahu has existed for years. But recent revelations about multiple regional warnings that Netanyahu failed to heed before the 2023 attacks are now dominating public conversations in Israel, becoming a focus not only this week as the country grieves, but also as Israelis prepare to head to the polls for national elections later this month, elections that will determine whether or not Netanyahu remains prime minister. Netanyahu has denied he was warned, calling both the international and local reports fake news, and filing a defamation lawsuit last week against the Israeli news outlets that published them.
12: It violates the basic narrative that Netanyahu tries to tell Israelis.
9: Gail Talshir is a political scientist at the Hebrew University of Jerusalem. She says up until now, Netanyahu has blamed the Israeli security services for failing to stop the October 7th attacks. But now these regional warnings from the United Arab Emirates and Egypt point the finger directly back at Netanyahu.
12: So this is why it becomes a problem. This is why Netanyahu says that these are fake news.
9: NPR has spoken to four people in the Middle East with direct knowledge of such warnings, which the Israeli newspaper Haaretz, the New York Times, and the Atlantic first reported, confirming much of the reporting that Netanyahu is trying to deny. The ripple effects of those reports are playing out as Israelis are preparing to head to the polls in less than 3 weeks. Nimrod Novik is a fellow at the Israel Policy Forum and a former top advisor to the late Israeli Prime Minister Shimon Peres.
13: I'm certain that the issue of the early warnings on October 7th is going to continue to play with heightened emotions as we approach Election Day.
9: Novik says he has no doubt about at least one of the warnings. He says he was told before October 7th by a person with firsthand knowledge that Egypt sent multiple warnings about an imminent attack from Gaza to several senior Israeli officials and on to Netanyahu. NPR also confirmed that warning from Egypt with a senior Egyptian official who spoke on the condition of anonymity as they were not authorized to speak publicly.
13: This is going to be an indictment for history, not just for the elections.
9: Netanyahu also received a 40-minute phone call from the leader of the UAE, Sheikh Mohammed bin Zayed, warning him of an imminent attack from Gaza, a person close to the matter told NPR, also on the condition of anonymity, as they're not authorized to speak publicly. The UAE has not denied such a call. Netanyahu has. Netanyahu's opponents have jumped on these early warnings, saying they are yet another example of his inability to properly protect Israeli citizens. But it's hard to say whether the issue will have a significant impact on how Israelis vote, says president of the Israel Democracy Institute, Yohanan Plesner.
14: There's much discussion, but I'm not sure that it will change any trajectory.
9: Most voters are already deeply entrenched in their political echo chambers, he says. But with how much emotion there is around the warnings,
14: they might affect people's motivation to vote,
9: which could get more undecided Israelis to the polls, which in a tight race could potentially push Netanyahu out of political power. Kat Lansdorf, NPR News, Tel Aviv.
15: We know winter as flu season, but now, before winter begins, is the right time to think about that terrible virus, not months from now. NPR health correspondent Rob Stein explains why.
16: The annual flu season usually starts sometime in October or November, but this year it looks like the flu started to pick up about a month early.
17: There are enough signs pointing in the same direction to make me think, okay, yes, this is the start of flu season.
16: Caitlin Rivers is an epidemiologist at Johns Hopkins University. She says the percentage of people testing positive for the flu has been on the rise since the beginning of September. The number of people showing up in emergency rooms because of the flu has also been inching up for weeks now.
17: What's unusual is that it's very early. It's definitely coming quite a bit earlier than we see in a typical year.
16: She says the timing of the flu season isn't the only thing that's odd. Flu activity seems to have started increasing this year in the West, in states like California, Washington, Hawaii, and Alaska.
17: And it's also uncommon to see new waves of respiratory virus start in the West. It typically starts in the South and then expands from there. So two uncommon developments there.
16: River stresses that flu activity is still low in most of the country, but that's changing now too. It's unclear why flu got such a surprisingly early start in the West, but one clue might be a new flu variant virologists recently spotted. This variant evolved a mutation that appears to make it better at evading our immune systems. Dr. Alex Greninger heads infectious disease diagnostics at the University of Washington in Seattle, where doctors are seeing as much flu right now as they usually would around Christmas. And they're seeing lots of the mutated variant.
18: That's our best argument for what's going on right now in terms of this early flu season.
16: So Greninger, Rivers, and others are urging people to think about getting their flu shot sooner rather than later.
18: If you haven't gotten a flu vaccine, you should go get it now because we've got these strains spreading right now.
16: The vaccine should still provide good protection, and older people have a new option, their first flu shot that uses mRNA technology. But the Centers for Disease Control and Prevention hasn't been promoting flu shots as it usually does. Health Secretary Robert F. Kennedy Jr., who's in charge of the CDC, is no fan of vaccines. Dr. Dimitri Daskalakis quit as one of the CDC's top flu experts last year because of Kennedy.
19: It's frankly disappointing that CDC is quiet, given that flu kills hundreds of kids a year and can result in tens of thousands of hospitalizations and tens of thousands of deaths.
16: The CDC declined to make someone available for an interview for this story. In a statement to NPR, a CDC spokesperson says the agency is developing a communication strategy for flu vaccination that will include information about the benefits and risks of getting a shot. Rob Stein, NPR News.

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1: 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Weather tomorrow is going to be an uncommon high of 81 degrees in October. The sun will be out and winds will gust up to 10 miles per hour. 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
2: 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Over the course of the last 2 years, many federal budget cuts have been made across the board. These include cuts to education, healthcare, and social services, and they have ranged in impact. A new proposal takes aim at the Head Start Early Childhood Program again. WGLT student reporter Cole Lacano reports.
3: The Head Start program has been a federally funded U.S. program that provides free early childhood education, health, nutrition, and family support services to low-income children and their families for over six decades. The federally funded part is now under threat, as the proposed changes to the program focus on shifting powers to the individual states. Chuck Hartzell is the executive director of Heartland Head Start in Bloomington Normal and says that this could hurt the program.
4: We provide education to our children and prepare them for kindergarten readiness. And so changing those ratios in that way will lessen our ability to meet the individual needs of students.
3: Ratio changes are most often associated with layoffs in education, as every additional widening of the ratio means one less teacher. This could also be seen across more than 1,600 Head Start programs to varying degrees. Hartzell says Heartland Head Start is already working with Illinois to protect their existing ratios.
4: The state of Illinois has implemented a new Illinois Department of Early Childhood who will be responsible for looking at setting those ratios. We've been working with them as they have come on board.
3: It is no secret that the Head Start program has seen dwindling numbers in the last decade. According to headstart.gov, numbers have fallen from just over a million participants to around 770,000 today. Despite this, Head Start has been shown to increase school readiness. According to the National Institute of Health, children show measurable improvements in language, literacy, math skills, and social-emotional behavior by the time they leave the program. The NIH also noted higher rates of dental checkups and reduced risk of child welfare or foster care involvement. Hartzell says although these changes may seem striking, it's not the first time that Head Start has been under threat.
4: I think the difference is the manner of approach in which these provisions were recommended, in that they came out of the Health and Human Services Department without a lot of collaboration with other federal and or state officials in order to see what the impact is.
3: Mendy Smith is the Vice President of Early Childhood Services at Brightpoint. Brightpoint maintains six early Head Start and Head Start programs in Illinois, including one in Bloomington.
5: Head Start provides not just the quality childcare that people hear about, but the additional wraparound services to serve the whole family.
3: Smith says part of what this proposal threatens is the ability for staff to continue to provide these wraparound services.
5: One piece is the financial piece with going from, we're losing 10% of indirect costs for administrative support. And so that would mean that as an agency, we would have to find those dollars somewhere else.
3: Despite the aforementioned enrollment drop, that has not been the case for either Head Start facility in Bloomington Normal. Hartzell says, if anything, they are currently over-enrolled, and Smith says their program has seen a recent bump.
5: In the last 2 years, we've actually seen a significant bump where our capacity has been over that 97% threshold, which is wonderful. I think also this community is finding ways to not only work together, but to find out actually what the gaps are.
3: Both are holding out hope for changes to the proposal before it comes into effect, but both acknowledge the challenges heading their way if not.
5: thing that always gets me is hearing the stories from families that have actually accessed the services and how them coming for one thing of education has become so much more, finding out ways how they can get that job, to get that house, to put them in a better spot to be their child's biggest advocate.
3: You can voice your own opinion through a public comment on Broadpoint's website until October 6th, or read more about Head Start at WGLT.org. Reporting for WGLT, I'm Cole Cano.
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8: 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Pelley will explore leadership in times of uncertainty. 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
1: ...of human resources software it managed for the FBI, allowing the hackers who go by the name Shiny Hunters to take advantage. The patch has been available since June. Leatherman said the Bureau has removed the contractor and said there are multiple arrests of responsible parties already underway, though did not provide further details. Jen McLaughlin, NPR News.
2: CNN's chairman and editor-in-chief will retain his role overseeing the news channel as its new corporate owners take over its parent company, Warner Brothers Discovery. The fate of Mark Thompson had been seen by many at CNN as a bellwether for the ongoing independence of its reporting. NPR's David Folkenflik reports.
3: David Ellison is the force behind the Paramount takeover of Warner. His father, Larry Ellison, is the money behind both. In fact, they only acquired Paramount last year. He's the co-founder of Oracle and a big financial backer and ally of President Trump. And David Ellison has taken steps to appeal to Trump, too. He named Barry Weiss as the editor-in-chief of CBS News. She has argued the press is unfair to Trump and clashed with 60 Minutes correspondents who accused her of tilting coverage in his favor. She rejects this. It had been unclear whether Weiss would lead CNN. For now, the two news chiefs will continue on, though major cuts are expected on all sides, as the new deal entailed huge debt. David Folkenflik, NPR News.
2: On Wall Street, stocks finished higher across the board today. This is NPR News.
4: From the WGLT Newsroom, I'm Ryan Denham. The traffic safety measures near the Illinois State University campus have the green light to stay. The Pedestrian and Roadway Safety Initiative gathered feedback on campus safety hotspots that led to temporary fixes to major safety problems. Normal Public Works Director Ryan Otto says changes to the intersection where College and Mulberry split at School Street, that was the big one.
5: We get lots of positive feedback on that. People feel far safer, and they've really, you know, outperformed what we expected and outlived their useful life.
4: Normal has secured federal grant money to continue efforts for safety improvements in some major traffic corridors and is pursuing additional funding. The family of a Hayworth man is suing Rivian for negligence related to his death in March at a loading dock north of Normal. Kevin Lancaster was taking a break when a driver backing into a loading dock pinned him against the dock. He was pinned for about 20 minutes before being taken to a hospital where he died. That lawsuit alleges three counts of negligence. As allegations of misuse pile up across the country, Normal's chief of police says he'll talk to anyone about the department's Flock camera program. Steve Petrilli says misinformation circulating online has led to negative views about police use of license plate reading cameras.
6: I want to hear the concerns because I think there's some valid concerns, but I also think facts and education is kind of how we meet in the middle on some of these things.
4: Bloomington and Normal publish Flock data in transparency portals viewable online. A Bloomington educator says efforts to deregulate head starts could damage whole communities. Mendy Smith from the nonprofit Brightpoint says the early childhood program gives a boost that can last generations.
7: The thing that always gets me is hearing the stories from families that have actually accessed the services and how them coming for one thing of education has become so much more, finding out ways how they can get that job, to get that house, to put them in a better spot to be their child's biggest advocate.
4: Brightpoint operates a Head Start program at its Scott Childhood Center. The Trump administration is seeking to cut the federally funded program by forcing states to set standards like teacher-to-child ratios. Find more news at WGLT.org. I'm Ryan Denham.
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12: And I'm Elsa Chang in Culver City, California. There's an airbase in the UK that's been in the news a bit. Today, British police say they have made a seventh arrest in a murky plot that targeted this base.

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3: 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You're listening to Sound Ideas. I'm Ben Howell. Allegations of police misuse of license plate reading cameras are beginning to pile up, with at least one instance knocking on McLean County's door. One Central Illinois police chief is off the job, accused of using his city's Flock license plate cameras to track his ex-wife. That's as the town next door this week looks poised to nearly double its camera count. For this Sound Ideas story, WGLT's Eric Stock discusses the tale of two Tazewell County cities with Lauren Warnicki and what McLean County agencies say about the safety and security of their Flock programs.
4: The City Council of East Peoria has an agenda item tonight that's getting some public attention. So what's happening there?
5: East Peoria is looking to add an additional 10 Flock cameras to the police department's program. That's on top of the 15 they already have. And anti-Flock groups are pressuring the city council, which looks poised to greenlight this big expansion of license plate readers in the city.
4: And why do you think East Peoria has gotten noticed?
5: Well, just to orient folks, East Peoria is just over the river from Peoria, but it's in another county from the city. That's Tazewell County, and the village next door to East Peoria is Creve Coeur. Creve Coeur is in the middle of dealing with allegations its police chief abused its three Flock cameras. Illinois State Police says they're investigating accusations Police Chief Justin Egan used the cameras to stalk his ex-wife and ordered others to help. Egan, Deputy Chief Dan Nelson, and one other officer abruptly resigned as the investigation became public. I'll add, Egan's ex-wife has also filed an emergency order of protection, and that legal process is ongoing.
4: Okay, but Creve Coeur certainly isn't the only allegation of abuse, right? I mean, Flock has been all over the headlines these days.
5: Yes, that's true. And public pressure has led some police departments to shut their cameras off, at least temporarily, and take a step back to make sure their data's secure and they're being used properly. That was recently the decision in Moline, for example. But the East Peoria Creve Coeur comparison is kind of interesting because of the city's proximities to each other. Village board minutes in Creve Coeur say Egan consulted the East Peoria chief, David Catton, in planning his program, which the board approved without really asking many questions about how the department would monitor the program. At least they didn't ask in the meeting when they approved the two-year $20,000 contract. The board seemed more concerned at that meeting about how the cameras could be used to increase impounds, which would generate revenue for the city.
4: Would things have turned out differently if the board had asked questions?
5: Maybe, maybe not. We got a copy of Creve Coeur Police's internal Flock policy through a Freedom of Information Act request, and it says Deputy Chief Dan Nelson was charged with safeguarding the department's Flock data. And there's evidence suggesting he has been reprimanded before for suspicious behavior. When Nelson was an officer in Marquette Heights, he searched the mayor's mailbox and falsely accused other officers of stealing his duty bag from his squad car. That's what's written in a memo by that chief, Brad Elliott, who says one of the department's lieutenants believed then Officer Nelson, quote, can no longer be trusted. We got that memo in a FOIA request to the Marquette Heights department. Now, the two-page Flock policy in Creve Safe Corps says members approved to access ALPR data can only do so under, quote, legitimate law enforcement purposes. And it also says this, they're supposed to conduct regular audits, though we're not sure if or how that has ever happened. In fact, the current chief, Dale King, who came out of retirement to salvage Creve Corps' department, says he's never used Flock before, and in his early days back on the force, he couldn't access the internal policy.
4: So what does East Peoria say now?
5: Well, reacting to criticism at a previous council meeting, East Peoria Chief David Catton says his department will, quote, hold people accountable if they abuse the system, which he says undergoes regular audits. And Mayor John Call also vigorously defended the city's use of Flock at that same meeting last month.
6: If I thought for one second what we're doing here is a violation of anyone's constitutional rights, I wouldn't support it.
5: Basically, the city says, hey, you know, we can't control what Creve Corps does. We can only control what we do.
4: So it sounds like these Flock programs come down to local control.
5: Exactly. And that can be both a defense and a sore spot for agencies who say they're using Flock the right way. And it's not just East Peoria. I've talked to both Bloomington and Normal Police who say the same thing, noting they voluntarily publish data in a transparency portal online. Normal Police Chief Steve Petrilli says this high level of transparency around the town's 50-plus cameras is vital to curbing misinformation about his department. Petrilli encourages people to reach out directly with their worries about privacy and data management.
7: I want to hear the concerns, because I think there's some valid concerns, but I also think facts and education is kind of how we meet in the middle on some of these things.
4: Now, wait, you said volunteer. Aren't departments required to make Flock data public?
5: Actually, no. In fact, state law extends a pretty long leash by letting agencies determine best practices for themselves apart from Illinois and federally mandated rules around privacy. They can choose to publish data, but they don't have to. The constitutional amendment protecting Americans from unlawful search and seizure doesn't currently extend to a reasonable expectation of privacy for their cars. Brad Bell is an organizer affiliated with the Bloomington-based group Shut the Flock Off, and he says it should.
8: We obviously believe that it's unwarranted surveillance, and we think that any such conduct is against the spirit of the Constitution and the values this country was founded on.
4: Okay, so apart from just shutting the cameras off, what could police departments do to earn back trust from the public around these license plate cameras?
5: You know, it's kind of a paradox, because police can and do produce long lists of impressive cases where ALPRs have been a critical investigation tool, and other examples of valuable uses like finding missing and endangered children. Brad Bell from Shut the Flock Off says nobody wants crimes to go unsolved. Nobody wants kids to go missing. But it's too easy to abuse the technology, and the whole big brotherness of it all leads to feeling surveilled all the time. And Bell says that isn't worth it. Almost any police officer you talk to, and I've talked to quite a few over the last few months, say the public's concerns are valid, but they think their safeguards are good enough. And that's hard, though, in a department like Creve Corps, which only employs a handful of officers. A couple months ago, I asked Jack McQueen, the Bloomington Police Department's crime data analyst, what it would take to stand up a responsible Flock program in such a small department.
9: It's almost not possible for smaller agencies, because we have three people, the same three horses in the race, probably since 2012 down there. And the program revolves around the inner workings of those three people.
5: That's something the current chief in Creve Corps, Dale King, is going to have to consider as he weighs his own decisions about the city's Flock program. In a phone call last month, he said his department was, quote, going to go through some changes. He says Flock is being abused nationwide, and he doesn't want to lose it.
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12: 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Inspired by a true David versus Goliath story about truth at all costs. 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
18: John R. Miller's new album, The Great Unknowing, takes you out on the road with him, a longtime touring musician. Coming up, John talks about why he was drawn to traveling around playing songs.
19: I didn't want to do it because I was going to make any money at it. I just wanted to have a little adventure while I was here, you know?
18: When it came time to make this album, he went to Tulsa to record at Leon Russell's historic church studio, leaving home again, but this time for slightly different reasons.
19: I got real attention span problems, so I like to just really get away from all the things that, you know, you go home at night and you're like, I gotta clean the gutters or, you know, whatever.
18: You'll hear a live performance in conversation with John R. Miller today. I'm Raina Duras, and this is World Cafe.